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2: Welcome to Davies Symphony Hall for another broadcast concert by the San Francisco Symphony. I'm Rick Malone, and tonight, violinist Isabel Faust joins music director Esa-Pekka Salonen for a lyrical and very personal musical statement by Alban Berg. You'll also hear Magnus Lindberg's companion piece for Berg's concerto, based on the same Lutheran chorale, and the ballet that changed Igor Stravinsky's life and almost changed his name. Magnus Lindberg was born in Finland and studied at the Sibelius Academy, where one of his classmates was Esa-Pekka Salonen. Lindberg also studied in Italy and Germany, absorbing influences as diverse as late serialism, electronic music, computer modeling of sound densities, and Berlin's punk and noise rock scene. He prefers to write for orchestra. He calls it his favorite instrument, and his compositional style has generally been more about color and structure than form in the classical sense. Lindberg composed Chorale in 2002 as a companion piece for Alban Berg's violin concerto, which you'll hear later on in this concert. Both make use of the Lutheran chorale Es ist genug, It Is Enough, which was most famously set in 1723 by Johann Sebastian Bach in his cantata number 60, O Ewigkeit, du Donnerwert, O Eternity, You Word of Thunder. Lindberg's piece had its premiere in February of 2002 with the Philharmonia Orchestra, and now you hear the applause for the man who conducted that premiere, Lindberg's friend since the Academy, Esa-Pekka Salonen, who is now music director of the San Francisco Symphony. Here is Chorale by Magnus Lindberg.

You've just heard Chorale, written in 2002 by Magnus Lindberg. Esa-Pekka Salonen conducted the San Francisco Symphony. Magnus Lindberg has been composer in residence for such orchestras as the New York Philharmonic, the Southwest German Radio Symphony Orchestra of Stuttgart, and the London Philharmonic. His work has been honored with the UNESCO International Rostrum for Composers, the Prix Italia, the Nordic Council Music Prize, the Royal Philharmonic Society Prize, and the Wihuri Sibelius Prize. In October of 2022, the San Francisco Symphony premiered Lindberg's Piano Concerto No. 3 with Yuja Wong as the soloist. In a moment, Esa-Pekka Salonen will return with violinist Isabel Faust for the piece that Lindberg's work was meant to accompany, a very lyrical and personal concerto by one of the original modernists, Alban Berg. You're listening to a broadcast concert by the San Francisco Symphony from Davies Symphony Hall. I'm Rick Malone. In February of 1935, the Russian-born American violinist Louis Krasner approached Alban Berg with the offer of a commission for a concerto. Berg was in the middle of writing his opera Lulu and was reluctant to take on another project, but Krasner convinced him by arguing that Berg was the only composer who could demonstrate the lyric and expressive potential of 12-tone music and release it from the all-brain, no-heart reputation it had acquired. Berg agreed to the commission, but he also had a second inspiration. 2 months after speaking with Krasner, Manon Gropius died of polio at the age of 18. She was the daughter of Alma Mahler Gropius, who was the former wife of Berg's idol Gustav Mahler and one of Berg's closest friends. At the time, Berg was also having an affair with the sister of Alma's lover and later husband, the author Franz Werfel, which made his connection to Alma's daughter even closer. When Berg finished the concerto, he dedicated it to the memory of an angel. But since it was the last piece he finished before his own death the same year, it became his requiem as well. It's full of coded references to his own emotional life, including the theme of the finale, which is a set of variations on the Lutheran chorale, "It is enough, Lord, if it pleases you," the same chorale that Magnus Lindberg used in the piece that opened this concert. Violinist Isabel Faust has recorded this concerto with Claudio Abbado and Orchestra Mozart, but now you hear the applause as she joins music director Esa-Pekka Salonen and the San Francisco Symphony to play the violin concerto by Alban Berg.

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0: You've just heard the Violin Concerto, written in 1935 by Alban Berg. Isabel Faust was the soloist, and Esa-Pekka Salonen led the San Francisco Symphony. By the time she was 21, Isabel Faust had already won both the Leopold Mozart International Violin Competition in Augsburg and the Paganini International Competition in Genoa. She was born in Esslingen, Germany, and began studying violin when she was 5. She made her San Francisco Symphony debut in 2014 and is currently a professor of violin at the Berlin University of the Arts. Isabel Faust's recordings have been awarded the Diapason d'Or, the Gramophone Award, the Choc de l'Année, and other prizes. She was named Instrumentalist of the Year by Opus Classic in 2024. She's recorded all of Beethoven's violin sonatas, Bartok's violin sonatas, and Baroque music for solo violin, including the sonatas and partitas for solo violin by Bach. In addition to Alban Berg's concerto, she's also recorded concertos by Beethoven, Brahms, Britten, and Locatelli. She plays the 1704 Sleeping Beauty Stradivarius violin, on loan to her by the Elbank of Baden-Württemberg. And by the way, the San Francisco Symphony has also recorded this concerto with soloist Gil Shaham, conducted by Michael Tilson Thomas. I'll be back in a moment with the second half of this concert by Esa-Pekka Salonen and the San Francisco Symphony, the music that changed Igor Stravinsky's life and almost changed his name.
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3: Welcome back to Davies Symphony Hall for the second half of this broadcast concert by the San Francisco Symphony with music director Esa-Pekka Salonen. I'm Rick Malone. Considering how it made his reputation and changed his life, it's amazing to think that The Firebird was almost written by someone other than Igor Stravinsky. The great ballet impresario Serge Diaghilev had originally asked Nikolai Cherepnin to write the score, but Cherepnin withdrew for reasons that he never revealed. Diaghilev next turned to Anatol Liadov, and the legend goes that by the time Diaghilev was ready to begin rehearsals, Liadov had barely gotten around to ordering manuscript paper. Alexander Glazunov also turned it down, but luckily for Diaghilev, he knew Stravinsky, even if it was only as a little-known composer who had orchestrated a few Chopin piano pieces for the company. By the time Stravinsky got the offer in 1909, though, he had already begun writing the music that would become The Firebird. It launched his career and changed his life. It soon became so identified with him that once a man on a train addressed him quite seriously as Mr. Firebird. The story of the Firebird is an old Russian legend. In an enchanted garden, Prince Ivan meets and captures the Firebird, a magical being covered with dazzling, brilliant red feathers, who roams the forest performing good deeds. The Firebird begs Prince Ivan to release her, and when he does, she gives him in return one of her feathers, telling him that the feather's magic will protect him from harm. As dawn approaches, Prince Ivan discovers that the garden is in the domain of the evil sorcerer, Kashai the Deathless, and that Kashai is holding 13 beautiful princesses captive. The prince decides to try to free them, though he realizes he will be turned to stone if the sorcerer catches him. Prince Ivan breaks into the castle, but he is captured by the Kashai. Just as he's about to be turned to stone, Ivan remembers he has one of the Firebird's magic feathers. He waves the feather, and the Firebird appears. Her magic is stronger than the sorcerer's, and with the prince's help, they break the evil spell and destroy the Kashai and his army of monsters. The beautiful princesses are released, and all those whom Kashai had turned to stone are restored to human form. The story ends with everyone rejoicing in the triumph of good over evil. Stravinsky revised the music three times for concert suites, but on this concert, you'll hear the complete ballet. And once again, here is Esa-Pekka Salonen, music director of the San Francisco Symphony, to lead them in Igor Stravinsky's The Firebird.

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Esa-Pekka Salonen led the San Francisco Symphony in Igor Stravinsky's ballet, The Firebird. The San Francisco Symphony has recorded The Firebird twice, in 2024 with Esa-Pekka Salonen conducting, and in 1998 with former music director, now music director laureate, Michael Tilson Thomas conducting. That recording won 3 Grammy Awards for Best Classical Album, Best Orchestral Recording, and Best Engineered Classical Album. And now Esa-Pekka Salonen offers solo bows to concertmaster Alexander Baranchik. He asks the horn section to stand. And now the winds of the San Francisco Symphony. And now Esa-Pekka Salonen asks the entire San Francisco Symphony to stand and acknowledge the applause here at Davies Symphony Hall. Just before Stravinsky started writing The Firebird, he had spent 4 years studying composition in private lessons with Nikolai Rimsky-Korsakov, who was one of the great masters of orchestral color. And just as the story of The Firebird comes from an old Russian folktale, many of the melodies Stravinsky used are based on old Russian folk tunes. But one of the tricks he learned from Rimsky-Korsakov was to create the music's distinctive sound world through the contrast of murky chromatic harmonies, representing supernatural evil, against bright, singable melodies, representing human good. That's a technique that was popular in Russian opera in the 19th century, but Stravinsky tried to downplay both these connections. He didn't want to seem tied to the past. Recorded live at Davies Symphony Hall in September 2007, this is the Symphony No. 34 by Mozart. Michael Tilson Thomas leads the San Francisco Symphony.

0: Michael Tilson Thomas led the San Francisco Symphony in the Symphony No. 34 by Mozart, recorded live at Davies Symphony Hall in September 2007. You've been listening to a broadcast concert of the San Francisco Symphony from Davies Symphony Hall, featuring Igor Stravinsky's ballet, The Firebird. Music director Esa-Pekka Salonen also led the orchestra in Magnus Lindberg's Chorale, and its Bell Faust was the soloist in the Violin Concerto by Alban Berg. These broadcast concerts are produced by the San Francisco Symphony, and music director Esa-Pekka Salonen, president Priscilla B. Geislin, and chief executive officer Matthew Spivey. 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National syndication of these concerts is provided by the WFMT Radio Network. 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
2: 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KEUK, Eureka. 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

0: A very pleasant good day to you. Bob Brown here. Time now for Blues After Hours. We come this way every week, and we'd love playing the blues for you just the way you like them. We have coming your way the fabulous Ripcords, Blue Dog, Cornbread, but we're going to start our program with music from Etta James. Her tune, Hush, Hush. Sit back, relax, right at you. Nothing but the blues.
1: Yeah.

the fabulous Ripcord Señorita. Music in front of the fabulous Ripcord from Blue Dog, Runway Blues of the compact disc Red, White, and Blues. Pappy John's Band, Rhyme or Reason of their compact disc, Having a Good Time. Cornbread in front of Pappy John's Band, Papa's Cornbread, I should say, off the compact disc Riz Bomb. We started Blues After Hours with music from Etta James, Hush, Hush, and that came off Etta's compact disc, Blues to the Bone. Bob Brown got the controls. Thanks for coming along and taking this bluesy ride. We come your way every week, and we love playing the blues for you, just the way you like them. We have coming right now, Keb Mo, Grandma's Hands.

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0: That is music from Lattimore, Let's Straighten It Out. And in front of Lattimore, you heard Cap Mo, Grandma's Hands. On the other side of the break, we have Butch Mudbone and Aretha Franklin. You're listening to Blues After Hours on a very good...
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2: 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The group features Josh on the oud along with Daisy Castro on violin, James Robbins on bass, and Jeremy Smith on percussion. These are all original songs, but the rhythms and the melodic lines may at one moment evoke Turkish, Greek, or Armenian traditions, and then just as naturally turn on a dime to reference Arab, Mizrahi, and Sephardic folk music, or make discreet nods to jazz, flamenco, or rock. New, exciting world fusion music from Brooklyn, New York. Baklava Express will be our guest on the next Musician's Spotlight, Tuesday at 7 after All Things Considered on Montana Public Radio.
0: You're listening to Blues After Hours on a very good day for the blues. Bob Brown here. We have coming your way right now on the program, we have music from Aretha Franklin. Her tune is entitled, Baby, I Love You.

the heart never knows the color of the skin. There is a longing among all people and creatures to have a sense of purpose and worth, to satisfy that common longing in all of us. We must respect each other. My friends, how desperately we need to be loved and to love. With it, we are creative. With it, we march tirelessly. With it, and with it alone, we are able to sacrifice for others. Love is something we must have. We must have it because our spirits feed upon it. Chief Dan George.

That is Shelley Morning Song, Wade and Water. Delana Gail Bowen in front of Shelley, Trying Times, off her compact disc, Looking Back. Butch Mudbone, Stutz Bearcat, off Butch's compact disc, End of the Trail. And we started our set with Aretha Franklin, Baby, I Love You. Bob Brown, thank you for coming along and taking this bluesy ride. We have coming your way right now music from Etta James, All I Could Do Was Cry.

That is music from Dorothy Moore, Blues in the Night. In front of Dorothy Moore, you heard Etta James, All I Could Do Was Cry. Bob Brown, thank you for coming along and joining me for this hour of blues music. We love playing the blues for you. We'll be back next week, same time, same place. We'll cue it up and do it all over again. We have, ending our program, Jackie Wilson, I Will Be Satisfied. Take care of yourselves and have a beautiful rest of the day.

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I'm Jeff Rupert, and this is Jazz and the American Spirit. I enjoy sharing the relevance of jazz music with an audience. Jazz is deeply connected to America and in many ways conveys its history, sometimes better than words can. As a performer, it's apparent to me that jazz embodies the American experience. Fans worldwide remind me that jazz is about free thinking and democracy with a tinge of youthful exuberance and audacity. Join me, Jeff Rupert, as we explore jazz and the American spirit.

It's Jazz and the American Spirit. Welcome to today's show. My name is Jeff Rupert. We got the show started off with Jimmy Forrest from his album Out of the Forest. That was the Bolo Blues. If you've ever resided in the Northeast or listened to WBGO out of Newark, New Jersey, back 20, 30 years ago, that was Bob Porter's theme song for his show Portraits in Blue. Jimmy Forrest, of course, is a great tenor saxophonist, and that was recorded in 1961 in New York City. Joe Zawinul on the piano, Tommy Potter on the bass. You might recognize that name. Tommy Potter used to play with Charlie Parker, and Joe Zawinul was the creator of the band Weather Report and, of course, played with Cannonball Adderley. And today on Jazz and the American Spirit, we're checking out some blues. As I mentioned, that was the Bolo Blues as recorded by Jimmy Forrest, and we're going to be listening to a bunch of other blues today. I hope you're having a great day, and if you're not, you're in the right spot because the blues will help you wash away the dust of everyday life. A lot of people have heard and maybe know that the blues is a great contribution made by the United States to the rest of the world. And when people try to define the blues, sometimes we hear some trite answers like, for example, it's a 12-bar song form. And while the blues might be 12 bars, it could be other amounts of bars. It could be 10 bars. It could be 8 bars. The amount of bars does not make it the blues. One of the big things about the blues is blues and jazz musicians have figured out that you can have a lowered seventh or a dominant or a bluesy sound against a major chord. And I don't want to get too technical, but that is a big part of it. So the blues really is more about a feeling than just a specific song form. In fact, this next song is a little bit of an extraction of the blues. In fact, I remember a colleague about 20 years ago told me, no, that's not a blues. And it's like, of course it's a blues. And the song, it's called The Kicker. It's composed by Joe Henderson. And this is from the Horace Silver album called Song for My Father. It starts off in a major tonality, but by the fifth bar, it goes to a minor key. So we kind of have this duality of major and minor in The Kicker. Check it out. Joe Henderson is on the tenor saxophone. I think I mentioned the band. Carmel Jones on the trumpet. Horace Silver is the leader. And let me see. Teddy Smith is on bass and Roger Humphreys is on drums. And again, the album is called Song for My Father. Here it is, The Kicker on Jazz and the American Spirit.

Just a fantastic cut there. Horace Silver and his band with Joe Henderson, the composer of that piece. It's not often that you hear Joe Henderson or anybody else having their compositions played by Horace Silver, so it's a unique record date. But the kicker, as mentioned, is composed by Joe Henderson. And today on Jazzy the American Spirit, we're checking out the blues. I mentioned that some folks kind of tritely say that, oh, the blues is just a 12-bar song form. Well, this next song we're going to hear is a blues by Duke Ellington, and it's actually an 8-bar song form. One of the big things about the blues is it usually goes from a 1-chord to a 4-chord. And this one, this 8-bar blues, actually just starts on the 4-chord. It omits the first 4 bars of the blues. It's crafted very well, and it's not peculiar just to Duke Ellington. There's many artists that have played it. I remember Albert King had a few 8-bar blues. Stevie Ray Vaughan had a hit with a 8-bar blues called Mary Had a Little Lamb. And, of course, this is Duke Ellington's Flirty Bird, which is from the soundtrack to the album Anatomy of a Murder, produced by Otto Preminger, directed by Otto Preminger, and music by Duke Ellington and Billy Strayhorn. Check it out. Here's an 8-bar blues. And then after a couple choruses, there's even a bridge. But yes, it's still the blues.

Duke Ellington frames the blues quite well. For his femme fatale in the movie Anatomy of a Murder, the character is Lee Remick, and she is easy on the eyes, as they say. And Duke Ellington pens that piece to go with her character. And the blues, oftentimes, is really about the blues feeling, that minor third or that bent note on the third or on the seventh. And Louis Armstrong really taught us that. And Branford Marsalis, he opined once in an interview that he thought that one of the great contributions was actually playing a lowered seventh or a lowered third on a major chord. I don't mean to be too technical, but those sounds are the blues sounds that we talk about. And to be completely contradictory, Charlie Parker comes along and creates completely different kind of blues. Blues based off of a different chord sequence than we normally might think of. And he crafts a blues that has some of the qualities of the blues, as we mentioned, those lowered or blues notes, but also just traditional harmony. And in fact, his blues progression that I'm speaking about is often called Bird Blues. That's his nickname, Bird, for Charlie Parker. Or people call it New Blues, which confounds me because it's 70 years later and they're still calling it New Blues. But it influenced a lot of jazz musicians, including the great pianist Tommy Flanagan, who wrote a composition called Freight Train. Train spelled T-R-A-N-E, and that was for his pal John Coltrane, the tenor saxophonist. You were going to hear a cover of that song by a wonderful guitar player named Jack Wilkins. And he's got Michael and Randy Brecker, two brothers from Philadelphia. Michael plays the saxophone. Randy plays the trumpet. Jack DeJohnette and Al Foster are on this album. Phil Markowitz as well. It's a great album. It's called You Can't Live Without It. And here is the song Freight Train, which is based off of Charlie Parker's New Blues or Bird Blues. 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

Freight Train, composed by Tommy Flanagan, and it's based off of the Charlie Parker blues. If you're wondering what blues I'm talking about, it's based off of Charlie Parker's blues called Blues for Alice. And those are kind of high society, high-minded chord changes, if you will. It's not a typical blues chord progression. In fact, Charlie Parker, and here in this case with this composition, Tommy Flanagan, disguises the blues in some ways as another standard song. But in fact, it is the blues. And what is the blues? Well, that is the million-dollar question today on Jazz and the American Spirit. A lot of people say it's a song form. I really think it's more about a feeling. There's songs that have, for instance, very blues-oriented feelings to them where the progression is not at all blues, including this next piece. We're going to listen to a song. I wonder if you know this piece. It's called Willow, Weep for Me. And it has a very, very much a bluesy quality. A big part of the blues sound is going from a one chord to a four chord. And that 1-4 or 4-1 is very much something we hear in church music. Like at the end when people say, amen, that's 4-1. And in jazz musicians and blues musicians' case, they reversed it and went 1-4. And Willow Weep for Me is not a blues form by any stretch of the imagination, but it is a completely bluesy piece. Even the theme, Willow Weep for Me. Man, I mean, how much sadder can you get, right? This is 1977, recorded in Montreux, Switzerland. The album is called Another World. It's Andy Laverne on the piano, Mike Richmond on the bass, Billy Hart on the drums, and Stan Getz on the tenor saxophone. Willow, Weep for Me. We're playing the blues here on Jazz and the American Spirit.

classic recording there of Willow Weep For Me. That was Stan Getz in 1977 with Andy Laverne on the piano, Mike Richmond on the bass, and Billy Hart on the drums. Today on Jazz and the American Spirit, we're checking out the blues. And Willow Weep For Me definitely was not a blues form, but it had a very strong blues connotation. That first phrase, it goes 1-4 over and over again. And that is really one of the big signposts or guideposts, if you will, of the blues, that 1-4 sound. Willow Weep For Me, here on Jazz and the American Spirit. And up next, we're going to go to a completely different kind of blues. This has a little bit of a film noir feeling, if you will, or perhaps an existential take on the blues. Before we get to that, really, the blues, it's a key element for all jazz musicians. Jazz musicians congregate on the swing feel. That is the swing feel. And the individuality comes out in the improvisation. And the frame or the setting is usually the blues, not the blues form, but the blues feeling. Jazz musicians are always incorporating a blues feeling on top of whatever song they're playing. And this next number up, like I said, it's a little bit sounds like something from a film noir, or has a vibe of angst, is composed by a wonderful pianist named Don Grolnick. And the song is even a little bit film noir-like. The title is called Nothing Personal. Nothing Personal. What does that mean, right? Well, at any rate, it's a wonderful band. Bob Mincer is playing bass clarinet to evoke some of that angst. Michael Brecker's on the tenor saxophone. Randy Brecker's on the trumpet. Don Grolnick on the piano. And I know Peter Erskine is playing drums. Here we go. From the album Weaver of Dreams, another blues here on Jazz and the American Spirit. This is Nothing Personal.

Nothing Personal. That's the title of that song, I mean. Nothing Personal by Don Grolnick from the album Weaver of Dreams. That was a minor blues, and boy, did that have a lot of meat on it, as we say. Even at the end, there's kind of a retrospect that they go into a halftime feel, and it reminds me of Art Blakey and the Jazz Messengers with hits of theirs like Moanin' or of the like. At any rate, that was Don Grolnick, wonderful pianist. Mike Brecker, Randy Brecker, Bob Mincer of the horn section. Dave Hollins on bass, and Peter Erskine is on drums. So today on Jazz and American Spirit, we've been checking out the intimacy and maybe the intricacy of the blues. It's enigmatic. It's very simple, but yet at the same time can be very complex, filled with double entendres and enigmatic feelings. You know, you can be happy and play the blues. You can be sad and play the blues. And ultimately, the way to get over the blues is to play some blues. And the blues and framing things like the blues makes things objective and less intangible. And therefore easier to solve. I think that's been kind of the jazz musician's premise for this all. And we're going to close out today's show with a wonderful blues composed by Billy Strayhorn. And this version is recorded by Louis Belson, who was a bandmate of Billy Strayhorn's. He was in the Duke Ellington Orchestra. And Louis's big band here plays a wonderful arrangement of Intimacy of the Blues. And in fact, the interesting thing is Intimacy of the Blues, as with some of the other songs we've heard today, does in fact incorporate the blues form, but then breaks away from the blues form. And yet still it is a blues. Why? Because the ultimate feeling is the feeling of the blues. There's some wonderful soloists on this. Don Menzel plays a great tenor saxophone solo. And Snooky Young is in the trumpet section, as is Bobby Shue. And I believe Blue Mitchell. And at the end, Cat Anderson, I know trumpet player from Duke Ellington's band, has something to say. My name is Jeff Rupert, and you've been listening to Jazz and the American Spirit. Today has been all about the blues, and I sure hope you've enjoyed the show as much as I've enjoyed putting it together. I will see you around.

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0: 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Fantastic artists you might not know yet. Ibo Taylor, Sorry Bamba, Ernesto JJ and others. 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
3: Welcome to Radio Zapier, a weekly radio show dedicated to making sure that cool underground music will always have a home. I'm the show's curator, Brian Ramirez. Let's talk about Bellingham, Washington's own Estrus Records. I'm going to go out on a limb and say I'm not sure if there's a more rock and roll label than Estrus Records. It was founded by Dave Kreider, who also served in the band Mono Men. The label started sometime in 1987, right around the time when there were some notable independent labels, such as Sub Pop, were starting out and getting their toes wet. The late 80s and early 90s were prime time for indie labels because everyone was starting a band. It was super cheap to tour. It was really cheap to press up records and still sell a 7-inch record for $3 a pop and then make profit to press up the next one. Estrus developed into a prime example of punk rock and roll and aggressive surf music, paired with the graphic art of Art Chantry, depicting the lost images of drag racing or sultry vixens from the 60s, and we the public, the record nerds, ate it all up like a starving patron at a cheap buffet. This episode took some time. Had to gather a lot of tunes, dug deep into my weathered record collection. I attempted to find any insider interviews through the interwebs just to get any sort of information about Estrus Records. But I did it, and plus, it's a time and place and the essence of a label like that, meaning you kind of had to be there. Let's kick it into gear from one of the many Estrus comps. This is from the 7-inch box set called The Estrus Half Rack, aka The 12 Drunkest Bands in Showbiz. This is the Phantom Surfers.

Thanks for tuning into Radio's Appear. This is the Estrus Records edition. We heard the Phantom Surfers from the Half Rack compilation, a song called Six Pack. Then we heard the Drags, Who's Got the Electricity, from the album Stop Rock and Roll. Then it was the Trash Women with a song called Daddy Love from the 1993 album Spend the Night with Trash Women. Then it was Spokane's own The Makers, Drinking Big Water is the title of the track from their self-titled 1995 release. Then we heard Satan's Pilgrims with a song called Plymouth Rock from the 1995 release Soul Pilgrim. Then it was Detroit's own The Gorries with a song called Baby Say from the 7-inch put out on Estrus Records. Estrus is pretty close to home, specifically here in Montana, more specifically here in Missoula, Montana, where the North Dakota transplants that used to call themselves Honky Sausage lived here in the Five Valleys. They eventually changed their moniker to the Fireballs of Freedom. Then they picked up camp, took their sound of a huffy bike, a banana seat with no brakes, going 100 miles per hour downhill, headed to terrorize the unsuspecting folks of Portland, Oregon. If you know these guys, they are sweet as pie, but you will get faced with their sound. Let's listen to some Fireballs of Freedom.

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1: Who was in a duo called Bantam Rooster? I played my favorite song by them called I, Gemini, that came out the year 2000. We're going to take a short break and we'll be right back with some more rockin' tunes off of Estrus Records. This is Radio Zapier. 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
3: This is John Floridis. Join me Tuesday night at 7 for Musician's Spotlight as we welcome Josh Kay of the group Baklava Express. This is new music blending ancient and modern sounds from the Mediterranean and beyond. The group features Josh on the oud along with Daisy Castro on violin, James Robbins on bass, and Jeremy Smith on percussion. These are all original songs, but the rhythms and the melodic lines may at one moment evoke Turkish, Greek, or Armenian traditions, and then just as naturally turn on a dime to reference Arab, Mizrahi, and Sephardic folk music, or make discreet nods to jazz, flamenco, or rock. New, exciting world fusion music from Brooklyn, New York. Baklava Express will be our guest on the next Musician's Spotlight, Tuesday at 7 after All Things Considered on Montana Public Radio.
1: Thanks for tuning in to Radio Zapier. Hopefully you're enjoying this set of all good stuff from one of my favorite record labels, Estrus Records, out of Bellingham, Washington. My name is Brian Ramirez. Estrus really cooked during the late 80s, throughout the 90s, and they continued to put lots of releases throughout the 2000s, doing lots of reissues, and eventually slowed down a bit, and tragically they lost so much of their merch in a 1997 warehouse fire. I'm going to play a trio of songs from one of my favorite bands on the Estrus roster that has label founder Dave Kreider on guitar. This is the Monomen.

thanks for tuning into Radio Zapier. We started off with a trio of songs by the band The Mono Men from their album Wrecker. We heard Watch Outside, Your Eyes, and Last Straw. And then it was Federation X after that from their album American Folk Horror, a song called Southern Comfort. All right, let's head into the sunset and wrap up Radio Zapier, the Estrus edition, with Cheap Smokes, 40 Ounces, and a barrage of relentless garage rock. I'm going to play a cover of my favorite Ventures song, Journey to the Stars. This is Man or Astro Man.

0: Thanks for tuning into Radio Zapier. This is the Estrus Records edition. Started off the set with Man or Astro Man with Journey to the Stars, an Adventures cover from the 1993 album. Is it Man or Astro Man? Then it was Untamed Youth with a song called She Cares from the Half Rack compilation. Teen Jenner after that with a song called Sex Cow from the 1994 single. Supercharger after that, one of my favorite bands, from their 1993 album Goes Way Out, a song called Bail Out. Then it was The Mummies, another favorite of mine, from the Half Rack compilation, a song called What a Way to Die. Then we heard The Fallouts with a song called Don't Want the Sun from the 7-inch that was released in 1991. And then we wrapped it up with Mudhoney with March to Fuzz from the Half Rack compilation off of Estrus Records. Hopefully you enjoyed the set. This is so much fun to put together. I'm so glad I finally did this. I've been meaning to create an episode honoring Estrus Records. It just took some time, but here it is. This is Radio Zapier. My name's Brian Ramirez. Thank you so much for tuning in.
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2: Welcome to Into the Groove. I'm Joan Richard. Let's get started tonight with a track from Peter Brown. 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

0: You're listening to Into the Groove. I'm Joan Richard. We finished the first set tonight with the A La La's and their track Dust. Starting things off, Peter Brown with Dance With Me. After that, you heard Eddie Kendricks with the title track of his second album, Boogie Down. Next, it was Chic with the 7-inch edit of Good Times, followed by Chaka Khan and the single version of Ain't Nobody. After that, you heard Charles Wright with No Time for Dreaming, followed by Soul Power 74. That was Maceo and the Max. And finishing the set, A La La's from Zuma 85 with their track Dust. We have a short break coming up. Then we'll come back to music with Elderbrook and Bob Moses. Don't go far.
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0: You've been listening to Into the Groove. Starting things off in set number two, Inner Light featured Elderbrook and Bob Moses from an EP of the same name. After
1: this
0: that,
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2: Oh yeah, that's a midnight special.

When you get to dinner. Hello, I'm Marilyn Ray Beyer, and I am delighted to welcome you to this presentation of the Midnight Special, brought to you from the Rene Crown Public Media Center, and made possible in part by Mr. and Mrs. Norman R. Bobbins, the Robert Thomas Bobbins Foundation, and an anonymous donor. The weather is just perfect for us to set aside the woes of the world and go fishing. We might catch a lunker bass, we may even catch a rainbow.

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Sorrow wide and deep. It's just the media industry. Oh, the whole country that is turning into sheep. I want to go to a good place with a friend of mine. Cast our souls out in the river and watch the whole deal shine. Some little creek in Massachusetts, just over the hill. Oh, I'm going fishing with Bill. Well, Bill, I bet he is a good fly caster. He grew up on these eastern brooks. Me, I grew up on the Midwestern creeks, casting crappy flies for chubs and such. But in my young imagination, I watched a number 20 coachman settle down, sitting by the stove in that little library, reading Roderick L. Hey, Brown. I never did fish in Vancouver. I probably never will. I don't care. I'm going fishing with Bill. It's a long and noble tradition, catching trout on a fly. And when you're done, the setting of the sun, well, you drink a little bourbon if you're dry. You see some folks out on the river, cool, scientific, and clean. They look like everything just kind of stuck to them the last time they walked through old L.L. Bean. But my friend Dave is a good fisherman. Now the ones who have fun, and we will. Oh, I

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Well, life slips by like a little dry fly sliding down a deep, slick run. So let her stand steady like an old mill. 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I'm going fishing with Bill.

0: somewhere on a river, somewhere far away from stupid people in positions of power. And someday when we ain't folk singers, flying through the friendly skies, we won't be waiting for the big break or anything except the evening ride on some spring creek in Wisconsin, or maybe the Baton Kilauea. I'm going fishing with Bill. I'm going fishing with Bill. I'm going fishing with Bill. Yes, I am. I'm going fishing with Bill. I'm going fishing with Bill. I'm going fishing, you know, Bill.
1: What?
0: I think if we just try a little, some kind of little streamer right there, just go ahead and cast, man.
1: What do you got? A blaster cap?
0: Just a little horn with you somewhere right over there.
1: Number 12 blaster cap.
0: See that clump of grass over there on the other side?
1: Yeah, I see it. Yeah,
0: right there.
1: Okay. Yeah, I got this.
0: Drift something. I got a feeling it's about a 5-pound rainbow laying back.
1: I'm six.
0: Under there, just waiting for something.
1: Yeah.
0: Come by. We need to catch one.
1: What? Are you hungry?
0: Trout here, Bill. I'm hungry. I don't know about you.
1: Oh, man. I'll catch the fish.
0: Okay. I mean, I know we're both catch and release guys. I know we believe in that. But if we just caught one trout, we could eat it, couldn't we?
1: Sure.
0: So we could sustain ourselves, and the beautiful spirit of the trout would become a part of us, and I'm hungry.
1: Well, okay.
0: I'm not complaining about getting lost today. Don't get me wrong.
1: We weren't lost.
0: Good day. A lot of parts of Massachusetts I never saw before. Well, it's not bad. It's just...
1: The map was broken.
0: It's late, you know. We need to...
1: Yeah, okay.
0: Catch one trout here.
1: Yep. Yeah,
0: cook
1: okay.
0: Cook him on the grill.
1: All right.
0: I'm going fishing with Bill. I'm going fishing with Bill.

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We get a chance. Give me a call. So talk to you soon. All right.

days right out of a dream. Bullfrogs in the mud, bluebirds in the trees. And my dad brought along an old Zepco with yellow spinbait, so he gave it a throw. Out on the water between two sticks, he got a big old bite and his hook got fixed. And the pole bent down till the tip got wet. He said, hold on tight, I'm gonna go get a net. So I'm pulling and I'm reeling and I'm getting pretty gassed.

couple of Midwestern singer-songwriters right in a row. From Kansas, we heard Sky Smead, Lunker Bass. That's the title song from a 2017 Sky Smead recording. His motto? Positivity will prevail. And recently, I met an Indiana songwriter named Tay Bronson on Willard's song from his 2020 album Drinks and Memories. You hear his dad's voice at the very end. Fishing with Bill, Greg Brown, singing about Bill Morrissey on Friend of Mine back in 1993 and all the way back to 1969 for what I always thought was the definitive recording of Fish and Blues written by Chris Smith in the early 1900s. But in terms of the original recording, Henry Thomas made a Vocalion recording of that song, Fish and Blues, in Chicago on June 13th, 1928. The weather was so beautiful this morning. I was out walking in my neighborhood, intoxicated by the scent of the linden trees or the lime trees, which line the avenues this time of year. And it made me think of beautiful harmonies, so we picked up Ye Vagabonds.

From Trout Fishing in America by Richard Brodigan. Grider Creek. I had heard there was some good fishing in there, and it was running clear, while all the other large creeks were running muddy from the snow melting off the Marble Mountains. I also heard there were some eastern brook trout in there, high up in the mountains, living in the wakes of beaver dams. The guy who drove the school bus drew a map of Grider Creek, showing where the good fishing was. We were standing in front of the Steelhead Lodge when he drew the map. It was a very hot day. I'd imagine it was 100 degrees. You had to have a car to get to Grider Creek where the good fishing was, and I didn't have a car. The map was nice, though, drawn with a heavy, dull pencil on a piece of paper bag, with a little square for the sawmill.

A very astute Midnight Special listener was following program listings and saw that we'd be doing a fishing program, so suggested that we go to the Ben Winship and David Thompson album, Fishing Music 2. There we found Jeffrey Foucault's song, Mayfly. I read to you a chapter from Trout Fishing in America by one of my favorite authors, Richard Brautigan. We heard Grider Creek, and the tune I chose to go with it, The Streets of Munnsville by Jay Unger and Molly Mason. From Fishing Music 2, Molly O'Brien singing Church of the Wandering Stream and Mayfly from Ye Vagabond's 2026 album, All Tied Together. I'm Marilyn Ray Beyer. You feeling a little goofy? I am. Here are the Arrogant Worms.

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1: I fish on the lake by the sunken tree stump between the sewage output and the

the ultimate fishtail, if you will, the Eddystone Light, married up with Bold Nelson by Benjamin Luxon and Bill Crowfoot on a 1987 album called Two Gentlemen Folk. We heard from Elin Jewell, Queen of the Minor Key, and her Hooked, Fish and Whistle, a classic from John Prine's Bruised Orange, and the Canadian band Arrogant Worms with The Fishing Song. Music about fish and fishing of a more serious nature now. Here's one from Dean Stevens from an album called Songs for the Earth, a tribute to Rachel Carson. Barbara Dane also on the way.

an impassioned version of Black Waters, written by Gene Ritchie and delivered to us by Kathy Mattea. And we heard from Barbara Dane and Tammy Hall featuring Pablo Menendez on piano, King Salmon Blues from Hot Jazz, Cool Blues, and Hard-Hitting Songs, and Dean Stevens from a collection called Songs for the Earth, a tribute to Rachel Carson, his song Salmon River on the Midnight Special.

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We are just about in the middle of the rainbow with Joni Mitchell's Blue from 1971. Indigo Rose is a song written by David Hamburger. It appears on an album by Salamander Crossing. Ronnie Arbo and the band on Bottleneck Dreams, Indigo Rose, and Lavender Cowboy, featuring the voice of H.C. McIntyre, with Chicago's gay cowboy crooner Andrew Saw on his 2026 release, American Rough. For Green, we go to Floyd Mercantile. That is a 2026 album from Peter Mulvey and Jenna Nichols. The song is actually called Green and Gray.

Many trees and the forest of the fallen rot. Before we all understand if it matters or not. Oh, the ones with the muscle and the flex of the fist are never as strong as the ones who resist. And it's an old danger behind the new phase.

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From out of the depths of the television swamp, we came with the swagger and the brag of the pomp. The 10-second memory trying to forget, so you never understand who you already met. And they stood in the field all wrapping the flag, saying this is our country, it's here in the bag. And they ran up a candidate rolling in gold, saying there's your greatness, it's a sight to behold. And the money is there at the top of the stairs, oh, but nothing rhymes with orange.

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You can't judge a snake by a cursory glance. Oh, but this reptilian familiar is known by the size of his hands and the guilt of his throne, by the records that's left in the wake of the storm.

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And it's best not to open till the timing is right. When you get all your plans and your ducks in a row, stick back and take cover, let the dynamite blow. And there's no turning back now, events are in motion.

The unstoppable Zoe Mulford, Gonna Wear Red, and the indefatigable Jim Page from Seattle. He has never stopped since the early 1970s, saying what needs to be said out loud, including Nothing Rhymes with Orange, Mellow Yellow from Donovan, and Peter Mulvey and Jenna Nichols, Green and Gray from their album Floyd Mercantile with Ross Bellenois on guitar. Coming up, Doug Harsh is Waiting on a Rainbow.

0: vocalist Jenna Nichols and guitarist Ross Bellenois, both from Pennsylvania, met up with Peter Mulvey in Virginia and set up in a decommissioned general store where they recorded the album Floyd Mercantile. What a gorgeous version of the Harry Carroll song based on a Chopin melody, I'm Always Chasing Rainbows. And Doug Harsh from South Bend, Indiana, Waiting on a Rainbow from his 2025 album, Honky Tonk Dreams. Sounds like you could slow dance to a honky tonk jukebox with that song, does it not? Listen, I am going to get to the rainbow trout, I promise you. We are going to begin, though, that journey with Sons of the Never Wrong.
1: Well, for some time now, I've had

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1: Send me

a fresh track with ripples in it called Georgie from Ferris and Jason Romero, Canadian songwriters with a 2026 album called These Are the Days That Turn Into Years, Jimmy Dale Gilmore's version of the Grateful Dead classic Ripple, and Sons of the Never Wrong, in particular Sue DeMel, Love Letter on a Fish, written by Michael Smith for The Snow Queen and recorded on the Midnight Special New Year's Eve in 2010. Next up, we've got a Steve Goodman sandwich, so to speak, or maybe it's a Gordon Lightfoot sandwich. You'll get the idea. I'm Marilyn Ray Beyer. This is The Midnight Special.

Among the last songs he recorded, Steve Goodman, The One That Got Away from Santa Ana Winds, 1984. And I promised you Rainbow Trout. That was Gordon Lightfoot from Cold on the Shoulder, a 1975 album with Jackie Ward and Susie McCune singing background vocals. Steve Goodman started that set. Maybe it's the way she lets him think he caught her. Old-fashioned, from Words We Can Dance To. So we close another edition of the Midnight Special, made possible in part by the generous support of Mr. and Mrs. Norman R. Bobbins, the Robert Thomas Bobbins Foundation, and an anonymous donor. I hope you'll meet me here again next week. And, well, you know, if you can't reel in all the luck you'd like during the week, here's a song that'll make you feel better about every day. Laura Love, I Still Believe.

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1: Greetings and welcome to Christy the Wordsmith. Proverbs are short, instructive maxims that reflect the accumulated wisdom and values of a culture. Speakers of every language cherish the proverbs they have generated and learned over the centuries. English speakers have thousands of proverbs from which to choose, from live and let live to a watched pot never boils. One lovely and useful proverb is still waters run deep, which translated means that quiet people are often more brilliant, clever, or complex than they may appear. This proverb compares aspects of the human character to hydrodynamics, where a river pools, the water is deep and still, a metaphor for intellectual depth, profound emotion, or complex motives. Conversely, a superficial person might be compared to a river's swift, rocky stretch, shallow and loud. In the Dictionary of Proverbs and Their Origins, editors Linda and Roger Flavelle comment on the usage of this sage expression. They write, "Still waters run deep means silence in others may hide hidden depths, unforeseen skills, even dubious practices. It may arouse emotions from admiration to fear." Next time, deep water, shallow water, what if the horse doesn't want to drink it? Join me then. I'm Christy the Wordsmith.
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0: Good morning, I'm Steve Inskeep. 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It's Morning Edition.
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0: 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I'm Steve Inskeep.
4: And I'm Michelle Martin. Good morning. It's fairly common for people in prison to get homemade tattoos while serving their sentences. They create these contraband tattoos with makeshift equipment, which can lead to serious and even life-threatening infections. Now a program in Missouri is helping reduce illegal prison tattoos through a tattoo license program. It's one of the first of its kind nationwide. Rebecca Smith with member station KBIA has the story.
5: 5, 6...
6: Harlan Shaver has gotten a lot of tattoos while incarcerated.
5: 12, 13 of them.
6: His black etched tattoos appear faint and hazy on the skin. Shaver says he's also done contraband tattooing while locked up. The illegal tattoos are done with makeshift tools and without proper sanitation.
5: Now with a program like this, don't even have to worry about getting in trouble doing it, and I can actually do something I love.
6: That program is the Missouri Department of Corrections Tattoo Apprenticeship Program, where inmates can earn their tattoo license while incarcerated. Deacon O'Connor is a licensed tattoo artist and the program instructor at Algoa Correctional Center outside Jefferson City, Missouri.
7: This program gives these guys to express their artistic creative freedom in a way that doesn't make them feel like criminals anymore.
6: O'Connor says he's currently working with his first three students, who will spend weeks learning proper sanitation and art history, as well as practicing on synthetic skins. Then they'll practice on one another, and when O'Connor thinks they're ready, their tattoo parlor will open to other inmates, who will pay for the time it takes the artist to do the tattoo, at a rate of $10 an hour.
7: Not everybody wants to work on coding or cars or construction. There's a lot of talent that come out of here.
6: Erica Williams runs the educational programs at Algoa and says they've been working with other state agencies to ensure that the apprenticeship is equivalent to programs outside prisons. Each student will still have to log 300 training hours.
8: We've realized as a department how important it is that we are preparing our residents to do something productive when they get out the door.
6: The hope, she says, is that offering high-quality, safe color tattoos to inmates will cut down on contraband tattoos, which in turn reduces the risk of infection and bloodborne illness. Josh Gaines is a deputy program director at the Council of State Governments Justice Center. He's involved with the Reentry 2030 initiative, a multi-state effort to reduce recidivism and increase success for those leaving prison.
9: Vocational education programming alone, it's been found to reduce the odds of recidivism by 43% and has a 205% return on investment on average across states.
6: Back at Algoa, the three students are practicing their skills. Eric Higgins is busy tattooing a tiger's paw. He says he feels grateful and lucky to be in the apprenticeship program because it's preparing him for meaningful employment post-incarceration. And it's allowing him to feel, in his words, like more of a person again.
10: Everybody deserves a job. And, you know, mistakes shouldn't define a person.
6: If there's any concern about taxpayer dollars being used to train tattoo artists, the DOC provides a variety of job programs. And officials say they believe professional tattooing is a good employable option for incarcerated individuals because there's fewer barriers for those with a criminal record. For NPR News, I'm Rebecca Smith in Jefferson City, Missouri.

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2: Hey, happy Monday, Montana, and happy summer. It's June 22nd. The solstice has passed us by. Summertime has begun. I'm Austin Amestoy, your morning edition host here on Montana Public Radio. Why don't we take a quick look at your forecast for this June 22nd? West of the Divide, mostly sunny skies today. High temperatures ranging from the high 60s to high 70s. In central Montana, we'll be mostly cloudy with a chance of rain through the day and a slight chance of thunderstorms this afternoon. Highs ranging from the high 50s to mid 60s. And in southwest Montana, we're expecting sunshine today with a slight chance of showers and thunderstorms this afternoon. Highs in the low to mid 70s. Coming up here at the top of the hour, we'll take a run through the listening area to check out our current conditions. Please do join us. 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
5: Happy Monday, Montana. I'm glad you're here with us on Morning Edition as we begin a new week and a new season here in the Treasure State. Summer officially began yesterday. Skies are clear in western Montana as we start the day and largely cloudy in the southwest and central regions. At last report, Kalispell and Missoula, 49 degrees, Butte, 44, Hamilton, Libby, and Thompson Falls, 50, Polson, 52, Eureka and Deer Lodge, 48 degrees, Phillipsburg, 44, Bozeman, 50, Dillon, sunny, 46, Great Falls and Helena, 51 degrees, White Sulphur Springs, 47, and Browning, 42. Your full forecast in 5 minutes.
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6: This is John Floridis. 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Baklava Express will be our guest on the next Musician's Spotlight, Tuesday at 7 after All Things Considered on Montana Public Radio.
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0: This is Morning Edition from NPR News. I'm Michelle Martin.
8: And I'm Steve Inskeep. Alan Greenspan has died at the age of 100. We have confirmation through his wife, NBC's Andrea Mitchell. Greenspan was chairman of the Federal Reserve, a quiet, bespectacled man with a talent for elaborate phrases who wielded enormous influence over the economy for 19 years. David Wessel covered many of those years with Greenspan for the Wall Street Journal. David, good morning.
9: Good morning, Steve.
8: What are your thoughts on hearing this news?
9: Well, you know, I remember when Greenspan was named chairman of the Fed by Ronald Reagan, everybody worried that he could never measure up to the big shoes that Paul Volcker, his predecessor, had worn.
8: Oh, the guy who had tamed inflation, it seemed. Go on.
9: Right. And you know, Greenspan was small and mousy looking, and Volcker was tall and commanding looking. And it reminds me, and what happened was, for better or worse, Greenspan presided over the stock market crash of 1987, handled it well, and that established him as someone who could actually be the adult in the room. And I think there's a parallel today to Kevin Warsh. Kevin Warsh has not been tested yet. People are comparing him to Jay Powell. But we will discover if Kevin Warsh faces a really tough decision, or God forbid a financial crisis, whether he can do what Greenspan did and establish his credibility as the adult in the room.
8: David, you wrote a book once called In Fed We Trust. It's about a slightly later era in the Fed. But I'm thinking about that word trust. What made people throughout the economy trust Alan Greenspan's management?
9: Mostly because he was usually right. You know, credibility comes with doing the right thing at the right time And he mostly did that. His key, one of his key insights was, as you may remember, when we had a burst of technological innovation, the beginning of the internet era, he saw that productivity was increasing in real time, where most economists disagreed with him. And that led him in the mid-90s to hold interest rates down when other people wanted to raise them. And that proved to be a good bet.
8: Oh, but he, but go on, go on.
9: But he also had a major flaw, which he acknowledged once. He was not a man who ever liked to admit error. And that was he completely missed what was going on in the subprime housing boom and how that would cause the global financial crisis, because he actually did not believe in regulation. So you have one colossal victory on monetary policy and one colossal failure on supervisory and regulatory policy.
8: You're reminding me of the amazing nature of this job. You do incredibly sophisticated financial analysis of incredible amounts of data throughout the economy. And in the end, you're going to make a very simple decision. I'm going to raise rates by a quarter point or not.
9: Absolutely. There's some old adage that says that the successful Fed chairman knows what to do with interest rates at the right time and looks like he knows what he's doing. And Greenspan mainly did both of those.
8: Do we still see his influence today?
9: Absolutely. I mean, Kevin Warsh is constantly talking about the call that Alan Greenspan made when he decided not to raise interest rates in the face of a productivity boom. And I think we've learned in reaction to Greenspan that the financial system needs adult supervision and the government has to provide it.
8: And I guess we're going to hear, as AI transforms the economy, we're going to find out if Warsh gets the changing economy and productivity right again. David, thanks so much.
9: You're welcome.
8: David Wessel is a senior fellow at Brookings, also a reporter who covered Alan Greenspan for the Wall Street Journal. Greenspan, the former Fed chairman from 1987 to 2006, has died at age 100. It's Morning Edition from NPR News. I'm Steve Inskeep.
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13: Just in time for summer, here comes the warm-up. It's Monday, June 22nd. Good morning, everybody. National Weather Service is projecting a surge in temperatures by the middle of the week, particularly out west. The 80s and 90s will be widespread. I think I might need to start doing those two-a-day waterings for the plants on the patio. For now, here's today's forecast. West of the Divide, mostly sunny skies. Missoula, Hamilton, Polson, and Eureka with a high of 78 degrees. Kalispell, Whitefish, Butte, and Deer Lodge, 71. Libby and Thompson Falls, 82. And Phillipsburg, 69 degrees. In central Montana, mostly cloudy with a chance of rain showers through the day today and a slight chance of thunderstorms this afternoon. Great Falls and White Sulphur Springs with a high of 65 degrees. Helena, 69, and Browning, 59. And sunny in southwest Montana on this Monday with a slight chance of showers and thunderstorms in the afternoon. Bozeman with a high of 71 degrees, Dillon 75. The time is 6:51.
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17: NBC News first reported the death of former Federal Reserve Chair Alan Greenspan, publishing a statement from his wife, NBC correspondent Andrea Mitchell. Marketplace's Nancy Marshall Genzer has this remembrance.
18: Alan Greenspan served as chair of the Federal Reserve for almost two decades. His explanations for Fed actions and his congressional testimony were notoriously obscure, eventually becoming known as Greenspeak or FedSpeak. But Greenspan also introduced Fed statements, which did give a clear reason for interest rate decisions. The Fed still issues them after every interest rate meeting. There's a debate, though, over whether Greenspan's Fed kept interest rates too low for too long, fueling a housing bubble that eventually burst. Julia Coronado is founder and president of Macro Policy Perspectives and a former Fed economist who served under Greenspan.
19: He was asleep at the switch a bit on the housing bubble. He did have a great faith in market discipline, that, you know, we couldn't have a bubble because markets are more disciplined than that.
18: But Coronado says the housing bubble was caused more by regulations that were too loose. And she points out the Fed under Greenspan did eventually raise rates. I'm Nancy Marshall Genzer for Marketplace.
17: Let's have a look at the numbers ahead of markets opening here in the U.S. Dow, S&P, and NASDAQ futures are up in the 0 to 0.3% range, with the Dow future up 75 points. Earlier today, UK Prime Minister Keir Starmer announced he will step down as the head of Britain's Labour Party and resign as Prime Minister. The FTSE in London is up 0.5%. Starmer is the sixth Prime Minister to lead the nation in the decade since Brexit.
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17: Congress is working on a bipartisan bill aimed at addressing housing affordability by, among other things, making it easier to build homes. One provision would place limits on how many single-family homes companies and institutional investors can purchase. The idea is to prevent deep-pocketed investors with all-cash offers from competing with regular buyers. But investors say they aren't the problem. So, who's right? Marketplace's Nova Safo visited Las Vegas, a city with a disproportionately high rate of institutional purchases, to learn more.
20: To answer that question, I wanted to first understand the scope of investor purchases in Las Vegas and the impact they've had. So I went on a ride-along with Congresswoman Dina Titus, whose district stretches from the glitzy casinos in the heart of town to suburbs in the north and south.
21: Well, this is a nice, fairly new middle-class neighborhood in Henderson, and I'm sure it's all single-family.
20: We're looking out on rows and rows of stucco homes, one or two stories, with tile roofs. All built at once as one development. There are many neighborhoods just like this around Vegas. And in some, a quarter of all homes are investor-owned, according to analysis by the University of Nevada. Titus, who supports some limits on investor purchases, says companies often crowd out potential homeowners.
21: All the numbers show that having a house is the key to building wealth. So if you can't find one to buy, you have to rent. That's not building your own personal wealth.
20: Titus says a decade ago, a hospitality worker at a casino with a union job would have been able to buy a modest home here. A worker like Samuel Delgado, a house person at the Bellagio.
22: I actually bought my house back in 2012.
20: I met Delgado as he was out canvassing for midterm election candidates, backed by his union, Culinary Workers Local 226. The union helped him with the down payment he needed to purchase his five-bedroom home.
22: I was very blessed to be a homeowner. My boys have a place to call home, have a backyard. Just, it feels great.
23: If you had to buy that home today, could you?
22: Absolutely not. I don't think at this time with the market price, if everything's skyrocketing, it'll be quite impossible for me.
20: Are prices up because of investors, or are investors here because home prices are accelerating? Experts say it's hard to know for sure. Nevertheless, in Vegas, homeownership is slipping farther away. Delgado says a lot of his neighbors now are renters in investor-owned homes. And they come and go, he says, as rents go up. making his community more transient than it otherwise would be.
22: Most impacts is the children, because the children have to be located to school. And, you know, my boy's 9, so he gets friends here and there, and then he just sees his friends come and go due to the fact that they have to move out.
20: One of the people Delgado and I met as he was canvassing is 45-year-old Christopher Rice. He was out in the baking sun repairing his SUV.
1: Yeah, she's my old Jeep, man.
2: Yeah,
1: she's
2: cool.
1: A 5.2 liter, and she's a beast.
20: Rice said he's renting his home from an investment company, but he would rather buy.
1: I do. I am looking at this time. Me and the lady have worked on our credit for over 2 years. We are in that process.
20: The problem, he says, is that they can't find an affordable house.
1: Homes are, what, 325 to 450 easy.
23: Yeah. And that's out of your price range right now?
1: I can get a $325,000 home that's 50 years old and aging, needs plumbing, needs all kinds of work.
20: He's thinking of moving to another state instead. So would the investor limits Congress is considering actually help Christopher Rice buy in Las Vegas? The answer is complicated because researchers struggle to separate the bigger trends, interest rates, lack of supply, from any effects that might be caused by corporate purchases.
17: That's Marketplace's Nova Safo reporting from Las Vegas. Nova continues his story tomorrow when we'll get perspectives from the housing investor side and explore what effect the new legislation might have in local communities around the country. In Washington, I'm Kimberly Adams with the Marketplace Morning Report. From APM, American Public Media.
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24: Good morning. It's hard to stay popular while in power in a democracy right now. Sliding approval ratings have forced British Prime Minister Keir Starmer to resign. What are the next steps? It's Morning Edition from NPR News. President Trump's first vice president has a critique of Trump's second term. I'm Michelle Martin.
8: And I'm Steve Inskeep. Vice President Mike Pence takes issue with the populist right in a book that he calls What Conservatives Believe. In the years since the Supreme Court overturned Roe v. Wade, the number of abortions has sharply increased. Why? Also, we assess Iran negotiations with Democratic lawmaker Adam Smith. It's Monday, June 22nd. This day, 1 year ago, U.S. forces attacked Iran's underground uranium enrichment facilities. The news is next.
25: Live from NPR News in Washington, I'm Korva Coleman. Vice President Vance says Iranian officials have agreed to allow inspectors from the International Atomic Energy Agency back into their country. Vance spoke at the end of a summit in Switzerland. As NPR's Rob Schmitz reports, Iran has yet to confirm the news.
26: Vance said the U.S. and its negotiating team made what he called major progress while finalizing a peace deal with Iran. He said Iran has agreed to allow inspectors with the IAEA back into the country, which he called the first step in ending Iran's nuclear weapons program. The two sides also agreed on a framework to make sure that military operations end in Lebanon, where Israel and the Iranian-backed militant group Hezbollah have been fighting. Iran's Foreign Minister Abbas Araghchi said on social media that major progress has been made to end the conflict in Lebanon. The discussions were strained by President Trump's renewal of threats against Iran. Rob Schmitz, NPR News, Berlin.
25: Russian authorities say Ukrainian drone strikes in the annexed region of Crimea have killed 5 people and injured more than 24 others. Ukraine is attacking the territory Russia seized in 2014, years before its full-scale invasion of Ukraine. NPR's Charles Maines reports.
0: At least one of the reported deaths occurred when drones attacked a ferry boat crossing from the Russian mainland. Yet the Moscow-backed governor of Crimea, Sergei Aksyonov, offered no details about the other fatalities or the Ukrainian attack itself. Instead, he announced gas stations would suspend all sales of petrol, with only key state agencies accepted, the result of months of Ukrainian attacks on energy infrastructure and supply lines running into the peninsula. Ukrainian President Volodymyr Zelensky confirmed the latest attack and said his forces hit military and energy targets. Zelensky also called the strikes long-range sanctions, a Ukrainian euphemism for any damage inflicted on Russia's military capabilities. Charles Maines, NPR News, Moscow.
25: Forecasters have put up heat advisories from central Texas to southern New Mexico. There are excessive heat watches posted for parts of California and Arizona today. Officials at the Grand Canyon are reporting three heat-related deaths within the last week and a half. NPR's Amy Held reports.
2: All three of the recent deaths happened on trails down the canyon, officials say, before rescuers could reach them.
3: The temperature change really catches people off guard.
2: Jacob Lewandowski is a meteorologist with the Flagstaff Office of the National Weather Service. He says temperatures can rise 20 degrees or more as hikers descend thousands of feet. This week, it could reach 112 degrees at the bottom.
3: And so it can become very, very dangerous and even deadly really quickly.
2: Park officials advise avoiding these hikes during the hottest time of day at the hottest time of year. Every year, more than 300 people require rescue at the Grand Canyon. Out of more than 4 million annual visitors to one of the world's top tourist destinations. Amy Held, NPR News.
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13: With Montana News, I'm Austin Amastoy. Environmental groups are requesting more time for input on a mining project proposed in the Helena, Lewis and Clark National Forest. The Montana Environmental Information Center and other organizations sent a letter last week asking the Bureau of Land Management and the Forest Service for an extension to public comment. The Falcon Copper Corporation proposes to explore for copper, gold, and other minerals within a boundary of 17 square miles west of Helena. The company first submitted an application in 2023, and the Forest Service published its draft environmental analysis at the beginning of this month as part of an expedited permitting process. The Trump administration loosened restrictions around permitting and environmental reviews for select projects in an effort to accelerate development and streamline approvals. The groups are asking for at least one public hearing and 30 more days to provide feedback on the draft environmental analysis. The comment period currently ends July 2nd. Bozeman's Wild Crumb Bakery is receiving national honors. Yellowstone Public Radio's Kay Erickson reports.
6: Monday night at the James Beard Foundation's annual awards gala in Chicago, the Wild Crumb was tapped as the best bakery in the nation, beating out other nominees from Wisconsin, Alaska, New Hampshire, and South Carolina. The Bozeman Patisserie sells artisan breads and pastries. It was started by twin sisters Caroline Schweitzer, who bakes the breads, and Lauren Hemstra, who bakes the pastries. The Beard Foundation says the Bakery Award recognizes a baker of breads, pastries, or desserts that demonstrates consistent excellence in food, atmosphere, hospitality, and operations, and has been in business for at least 3 years. Eligible candidates must consistently sell goods directly to the public, but do not need to be a brick-and-mortar presence. This is the third time Wild Crumb has been a finalist for the National Bakery Award. Other recent winners were from Portland, Oregon, Portland, Maine, and Kansas City, Missouri. In Billings, I'm Kay Erickson.
13: And I'm Austin Amastoy. 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
2: Summer is here, Montana, and our weather knows it. It's Monday, June 22nd. Good morning. We could see some thunderstorms across the listening area today, and the National Weather Service expects temperatures to warm considerably this week into the 90s in some locations by Wednesday and Thursday. Let's take a look at your Monday forecast together. West of the Divide today, mostly sunny skies. Missoula, Hamilton, Polson, and Eureka with a high of 78 degrees. Kalispell, Whitefish, Butte, and Deer Lodge, 71. Libby and Thompson Falls, 82 degrees, and Phillipsburg, 69. Central Montana, mostly cloudy with a chance of rain through the day today. A slight chance of thunderstorms this afternoon. Great Falls and White Sulphur Springs with a high of 65 degrees, Helena 69, and Browning 59. Finally, Southwest Montana, sunny on this Monday with a slight chance of showers and thunderstorms in the afternoon. Bozeman with a high of 71 degrees today, Dillon 75. Tonight, mostly clear across the listening area. More Montana news coming up for you here in 11 minutes. 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
5: This is Morning Edition from NPR News. I'm Michelle Martin.
0: And I'm Steve Inskeep. For almost 20 years now, I've been following the career of Mike Pence.
6: You know, Steve, we both hail from Indiana.
0: True. He talked with NPR as a conservative House Republican, as vice president, and then as the former official who had refused President Trump's demand to help overturn the 2020 election. Pence's politics remained consistent while his party changed. Pence's latest book includes a critique of the second Trump administration and what he terms the populist right. His book, What Conservatives Believe, supports free trade and free markets while challenging Trump's tariffs and other interventions in the economy.
6: Well, from I think the very first instance when the new Trump administration announced that they were going to take shares in Nippon's purchase of U.S. steel, I was struck by the fact that Senator Elizabeth Warren said, and I quoted in my book, she said, "I think Donald Trump has come across an idea that I came up with years ago." But honestly, Steve, the idea of government ownership of private enterprise was not her idea. That Karl Marx actually came up with that.
0: Are you also concerned about what might be described as political favoritism of companies? The Ellisons, who were close supporters of the president, have received regulatory approval to create a giant media conglomerate. We could go on and on with examples, but that's one. What do you think?
6: Steve, I think it's one of the lesser reported aspects of the tariff regime that's been imposed by the administration is the granting of waivers to large corporations of certain tariffs means that small business America, small business Indiana, largely gets left out of the equation.
0: And these are waivers for companies that are close to the president. Is that the connection you're making?
6: That I don't think there's any question. Have access to the White House and are able to get some accommodation or consideration in that. You know, the foundation that I created, Advancing American Freedom, actually came up with a study about 6 months ago that in the first year of this administration, lobbying fees in Washington, D.C. had increased by tenfold. I mean, people that want to drain the swamp in Washington, D.C., there's maybe nothing more swampy than the battle over getting tariff waivers for big business. And I think you make a great point.
0: I want to ask about another aspect of your argument here. In listing what conservatives believe, you say conservatives believe that all men are created equal. Mm-hmm. Of course, you're quoting the Declaration of Independence, not very controversial. However, there is debate on the political right about the role and the future of men and women. When you say all men are created equal, do you include women?
6: Oh, of course, Steve. At our core, this nation will remember in just a few weeks the signing of the Declaration of Independence 250 years ago. That principle that throughout mankind, that all men and women are created equal, derived from the belief among our founders that we're endowed by our Creator with certain inalienable rights of life and liberty and the pursuit of happiness. And I just think as we celebrate the 250th anniversary, we do well to return to first principles.
0: There are some on the political right who have popularized the idea of one family, one vote. There's a man, there's a woman, there's children. The husband votes. The woman does not vote. You're smiling as I speak. What do you think of that idea?
6: Well, it's one person, one vote in this country, and people have bled and died for that principle. When it comes to the American family, there is a move among the populist right to expand government programs deep into the family to drive certain outcomes. I can tell you, as a father of three, the grandfather of five, what American families need is an application of the kind of principles that will create higher wages, more opportunities, more jobs, and I'm confident the American family will thrive.
0: There's another thing I want to ask about, because you clearly admire Barry Goldwater. You write about him in the opening pages of the book. He was an antecedent to Ronald Reagan. And there is one part of Goldwater's record that would seem suddenly to be relevant again. He voted against the Civil Rights Act of 1964 as a senator. The civil rights legislation in the 1960s is now being rejudged or relitigated before the Supreme Court. We're changing the rules as we speak for redistricting. It will affect this fall's elections. Should conservatives stand for civil rights?
6: Well, I think one of the greatest legislative accomplishments of the last century was the Civil Rights Act of 1964. Barry Goldwater, in his famous book, Conscience of a Conservative, that inspired my new book, voted against it, opposed it. But to his undying credit, he regretted that. The Supreme Court recently said that race cannot be taken into account when drawing congressional district lines, recognizing that the civil rights protections flow to the individual and not to drive outcomes. I support the legal foundation under that decision. But I really do believe that ensuring that we as conservatives are articulating that vision of equality of opportunity goes to the very heart of our movement.
0: I'm thinking about that Supreme Court ruling, which had to do with another 1960s law, this 1965 Voting Rights Act,
6: right,
0: and the rules under which the federal government might mandate redistricting in a state that historically had districted black people out of power. And if I can summarize the court ruling, they're saying, actually, if you try to correct that, you're the racist. If you're creating a majority black district, you may be discriminating. And the legislature in this case is entirely free to do almost anything they want, so long as they say they were purely partisan. Is that really in line with the intent of the constitutional amendments underlying all this and in line with the 1965 Act?
6: Well, I think it's, if you understand that civil rights flow to the individual. My reading, and I haven't read the whole opinion, but my reading and my support for that decision is that the focus is on the individual and preserving the civil rights of individuals. And then allowing, I'm not a big fan of partisan gerrymandering, Steve, full disclosure, mm-hmm. but it's the system that we have, and just ensuring that race in no aspect plays a role in the partisan gerrymandering, I think, is proper.
0: Mr. Vice President, thanks for coming by.
6: Thank you, Steve. Great to see you.
0: His new book is What Conservatives Believe. 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
7: Firefighters are anticipating a busy summer in the West. The U.S. Forest Service says it is ahead of its hiring goals, but some Westerners are worried by downsizing at the agency.
8: These layoffs at the federal level are presenting risk as to our ability to respond to major wildfires.
7: I'm Mary Louise Kelly. Concerns over wildfire staffing on All Things Considered from NPR News.
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10: Live from NPR News in Washington, I'm Dave Mattingly. Iran has agreed to allow UN inspectors back into the country as a result of high-level negotiations between the U.S. and Iran. That's according to Vice President Vance, who spoke to reporters in Geneva today after the talks wrapped up. He described the discussions toward a final deal with Iran as having made great progress. Iran has not commented. The former chair of the Federal Reserve, Alan Greenspan, has died. His family says Greenspan died at his home this morning of complications from Parkinson's disease. He was 100 years old. NPR's Scott Horsley says Greenspan led the central bank for nearly two decades.
11: Greenspan was the rare celebrity among central bankers, featured not only in the business pages, but on the cover of popular magazines. A word from Greenspan could move financial markets, an outcome he generally tried to avoid by speaking a nearly indecipherable dialect known as Fed speak. In the 1990s, Greenspan kept interest rates down even as unemployment fell to historically low levels, prolonging the economic expansion. A libertarian, Greenspan resisted calls for stricter bank regulation. Critics say that contributed to the financial meltdown in 2008, 2 years after Greenspan retired as leader of the central bank. Scott Horsley, NPR News, Washington.
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2: With Montana News, I'm Austin Amestoy. Friday was a make-it-or-break-it day for proposed statewide ballot initiatives. MTPR's Edward O'Brien explains.
12: Those petition signatures had to be submitted to county elections officials Friday. The fate of some proposed initiatives is already known. One, which would have limited most local governments' property tax increases to no more than 2% annually, was suspended a couple of weeks ago. Meanwhile, organizers behind the Montana plan say they're confident it's set to qualify for November's ballot. I-194 aims to restrict dark money and corporate influence in Montana elections. Jeff Mangan is spearheading that campaign. Mangan says that as of Thursday, hundreds of unpaid volunteers have collected nearly 50,000 signatures.
13: We're confident we're close to 42,000 verified signatures with about 8,000 left to count or so.
12: The measure needed over 30,000 verified signatures to qualify for the ballot. Mangan expects a big pushback this fall.
13: Millions and millions of dollars will be spent to confuse folks, to do everything that we want I-194 to stop in the future.
12: Other ballot measures, including one to add nonpartisan judicial elections to the state constitution, have also submitted signatures to county officials. Those officials have until mid-July to submit them with the Secretary of State's office. Reporting from Missoula, I'm Edward O'Brien.
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14: 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More info at missoulamarathon.org.

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5: Hey, happy Monday and happy summer, Montana. I'm glad you're with us here on Morning Edition as we begin a new week on Montana Public Radio and a new season. It is June 22nd today. Skies are clear in western Montana as we start the day, largely cloudy in the southwest and central regions. At last report, Kalispell, cloudy this morning, 53 degrees. Missoula, 52. Butte, 48. Hamilton and Libby, 52 degrees. Thompson Falls and Polson, 55. Eureka and Deer Lodge, 51. Phillipsburg, 47 degrees. Bozeman, 52. Dillon, sunny this morning, 50. Great Falls and Helena, 53. White Sulphur Springs, 49. And Browning, 45 degrees.
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0: 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I'm Steve Inskeep.
11: And I'm Michelle Martin. Good morning. The FIFA World Cup got supersized for its return to the U.S. It expanded from 32 to 48 teams, a decision that was criticized. But now the underdogs are having their day. And NPR sports correspondent Becky Sullivan is with us now from Los Angeles to tell us more about that. Hi, Becky.
12: Good morning.
11: So obviously the fear was that expanding to 48 teams would mean a lot more lopsided matches or blowouts, at least blowouts from a soccer perspective.
12: Mm-hmm.
11: But that is not what has happened. Tell us more.
12: Yeah, exactly. I mean, there definitely have been a handful of uncompetitive duds. I don't want to say there's been none. Like, you had Germany that sort of walloped Curacao in the opening game there. But honestly, that's been kind of a little bit of an outlier. And on the other hand, the expansion has given us some of the most emotional, inspiring moments of the World Cup so far, including one of my favorite moments, which was when the Democratic Republic of Congo earned its first ever World Cup point in its history with a 1-1 draw against Portugal. You had New Zealand versus Iran, which on paper was one of the most lopsided matchups ever in the history of the tournament. But the outcome was a 2-2 draw, which was thrilling to watch. And then, of course, there's been Cape Verde, the African island nation, which has been the runaway Cinderella.

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4: The forecast for the middle part of our week will definitely have some of you with younger kids saying, I hope the pool's set up. It's Monday, June 22nd. Good morning to you, Montana. It'll be fairly nice today across the listening area with some thunderstorms possible, especially in central and western Montana. By the middle of the week, however, those temperatures are expected to soar up into the high 80s, even the mid 90s in some locations. Here's a look at your Monday forecast. West of the Divide, mostly sunny skies today. Missoula, Hamilton, Polson, and Eureka with a high of 78 degrees. Kalispell, Whitefish, Butte, and Deer Lodge, 71. Libby and Thompson Falls, 82 degrees. And Phillipsburg, 69. Central Montana, mostly cloudy on this Monday with a chance of rain through the day. A slight chance of thunderstorms this afternoon. Great Falls and White Sulphur Springs with a high of 65 degrees. Helena, 69, and Browning, 59. And finally, southwest Montana, sunny with a slight chance of showers and thunderstorms in the afternoon. Bozeman with a high of 71 degrees today and Dillon, 75. The time is 7:51.
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5: 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I'm Steve Inskeep.
6: And I'm Michelle Martin. Longtime Federal Reserve Chairman Alan Greenspan has died of complications from Parkinson's disease. He was 100 years old. Greenspan was the rare celebrity among central bankers, lionized for the long-running economic boom of the 1990s. His reputation was tarnished, however, by the global financial crisis, which struck a decade later. NPR's Scott Horsley reports.
5: Alan Greenspan was a talented jazz musician. As a young man, he played both clarinet and saxophone, and even studied at Juilliard. But it was economics that made him a rock star and a symbol of the widely shared prosperity at the end of the 20th century.
7: Only in God and Alan Greenspan we trust.
5: In the boom times, the 1990s, when it seemed every barber shop had a TV tuned to the stock market channel, ordinary Americans hung on Greenspan's every word. Never mind that the Fed chairman sometimes sounded as if he were speaking a foreign language.
8: Looking at the overall gross domestic price index from a macro point of view confirms the essential order of magnitude of the bias implied.
5: Greenspan liked to write speeches in the bathtub, and it was his listeners who were sometimes left feeling underwater. He deliberately garbled his syntax to avoid saying anything that might move financial markets. A notorious exception came in 1996, when Greenspan seemed to suggest that stock prices might be getting ahead of themselves.
8: How do we know when irrational exuberance has unduly escalated asset values?
5: The warning that exuberant investors might not be quite rational sent temporary shivers through global stock markets. But Greenspan's own stock continued to climb. He was married to NBC News anchor Andrea Mitchell, and the two made a somewhat unlikely power couple. Jay Leno once joked at a White House correspondents' dinner, they even outshined Bill and Hillary Clinton.
9: I want to say a special hello also to the wife of the most powerful man in the world, Andrea Mitchell. Andrea Mitchell, where are you? Andrea Mitchell, ladies and gentlemen.
5: Joking aside, Greenspan was considered a master of monetary policy. He led the Federal Reserve for almost two decades under four different presidents. Much of his tenure was marked by falling unemployment. And traditionally, when unemployment gets that low, central bankers raise interest rates to ward off inflation. But Princeton economist Alan Blinder says Greenspan broke with that tradition and kept interest rates relatively low.
10: He was willing to watch and wait as the unemployment rate drifted lower and lower and lower and lower, and we still had no inflation.
5: Greenspan's gamble paid off, and the economy kept booming for a decade. Although critics argue his easy money policies also helped to inflate the dot-com bubble and later fueled the subprime mortgage meltdown. Greenspan refused to use the Fed's regulatory powers to crack down on risky lending. His libertarian philosophy was shaped in part by the novelist Ayn Rand.
11: Greenspan said that Ayn Rand put the moral foundation under capitalism for him.
5: Rand's biographer, Ann Heller, says Greenspan was part of the author's inner circle. He contributed to her book on capitalism. And when Greenspan joined the Ford administration, Rand attended his swearing-in ceremony. Greenspan believed bankers didn't need heavy-handed regulation because their own self-interest would prevent them from taking undue risks. Only after risky banking helped trigger the global financial crisis in 2008, 2 years after he left the Fed, would Greenspan sheepishly tell a congressional panel he'd been wrong.
8: I was shocked because I had been going for 40 years or more with very considerable evidence that it was working exceptionally well.
5: But the idea that bankers will sometimes take dangerous risks if they're allowed to should not have come as a surprise to Greenspan. Decades earlier, he'd played a bit part in the savings and loan crisis, which was a kind of dress rehearsal for the 2008 meltdown. As a private economist in the 1980s, Greenspan provided a testimonial for what he called seasoned and expert management at Lincoln Savings and Loan, hoping to ward off regulation. Lincoln later collapsed, costing taxpayers billions, and its boss, Charles Keating, went to prison for fraud. Self-interest, it seems, is not always enough to protect taxpayers and investors from the risky moves made by others. Economist Vincent Reinhardt says it took courage for Greenspan to acknowledge that.
12: For Alan Greenspan to say, well, maybe markets don't always get it right, is a reflection on his entire career, not just his tenure at the Fed.
5: Greenspan will be remembered as both a maestro of monetary policy and a reluctant regulator. His legacy is shaped by the boom he fostered and by the bust he failed to prevent. Scott Horsley, NPR News, Washington.
13: Ukraine's capital, Kyiv, hosted a pride parade that included soldiers from Ukraine's war. NPR's Joanna Kakitsis reports.
14: The 31-year-old soldier marching in his first pride parade wears thick sunglasses and a balaclava. Unfortunately, no one in my brigade knows about my orientation, he says, so I'm hiding my face. NPR is identifying him by his military call sign, Psycho, for security reasons. Next to him is Dmytro Kalinin, an IT worker whose boyfriend is on the front line. He says they were recently harassed while holding hands in public. He says, I do not feel safe in Ukraine right now. Hundreds of police blocked off streets for the Pride March. In a nearby counter demonstration, men in black stomp on rainbow flags. They shout slogans about Jesus, order, and the traditional family. Among them is far-right activist Dmytro Korchinsky. He tells a local reporter, we are for Ukraine, remaining a white Christian country. Back at the Kyiv Pride March, Gediminas Natvitskas, a European Union official here, insists this is not a majority view in Ukraine.
15: In the last years, Ukraine has shown big progress. LGBTI community is also contributing to the freedom of Ukraine. Many people in society recognize that.
14: A 2024 survey says 70% of Ukrainians believe the LGBTQ community should have the same rights as others. There were also protests when an update of the civil code did not include same-sex marriage and civil partnerships. Olena Shatsova is a veteran. She's here with her girlfriend and teenage daughter. My family does not count here, she says, and my joining the military did not change that. The Pride Parade is cut short by news of an incoming Russian drone. The marchers hold up their banners as they descend into the subway for shelter. Joanna Kakissis, NPR News, Kyiv.
13: It's Morning Edition from NPR News. I'm Steve Inskeep.
6: And I'm Michelle Martin.
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13: Good morning. The U.S. and Iran agreed to create a high-level committee to oversee whatever comes next. How are the people whose lives will be affected most seeing their future? It's Morning Edition from NPR News. The President of the United States says the algae-plagued reflecting pool on the National Mall will be drained again. I'm Steve Inskeep.
6: And I'm Michelle Martin. Multiple people have been arrested for allegedly vandalizing the pool, although recent renovations seem to be the problem. A possible breakthrough in cancer detection, a test that screens for multiple cancers. Also, seeing Serena Williams back on the tennis court made us wonder if there are benefits to returning to a sport, even for those of us who weren't superstars. It's Monday, June 22nd. Happy birthday to Meryl Streep. Nominated for 21 Oscars and winner of 3, she is 77 years old today. News is next.
17: Live from NPR News in Washington, I'm Korva Coleman. Vice President Vance has concluded the first round of high-level talks with Iranian officials in Switzerland. The mediators are Pakistan and Qatar. Officials from these two countries say technical teams from Iran and the U.S. will go on talking about the details of the preliminary agreement. NPR's Aya Batrawi has more.
18: Mediators say technical talks on Iran's nuclear program and U.S. sanctions are continuing through the week in Switzerland in order to reach a final deal within 60 days. They say the U.S. and Iran also agreed to create a, quote, deconfliction cell to ensure a ceasefire in Lebanon holds. This comes after high-level talks concluded in Switzerland in what mediators say was a, quote, positive and constructive atmosphere. Those talks almost didn't happen. Iran's delegation refused to meet Vance due to Israeli attacks on southern Lebanon. Iran then said it was closing the Strait of Hormuz, and President Trump threatened the U.S. could resume attacks on Iran. But by Sunday, the two sides were sitting down for talks, and there were no new attacks between Iran-backed Hezbollah and Israel in Lebanon. Aya Beltrawi, NPR News, Dubai.
17: British Prime Minister Keir Starmer is resigning as head of the Labour Party, effectively stepping down as Prime Minister as well. He says he'll stay on as caretaker prime minister until a new leader is chosen. That could possibly be Andy Burnham, the former mayor of Greater Manchester. Burnham just won election to the UK Parliament last week and said today he intends to run for Labour Party leader. If he wins, he'll also become Britain's new prime minister. NPR's Lauren Frayer says his policies are not that substantially different from Starmer's.
19: He's seen more as sort of folksy, able to connect with voters in a way that Starmer did not. Perhaps slightly to the left of Starmer, more likely to sort of robustly defend a welfare state. But he will face the same headwinds, you know, rising global energy prices, strained public finances. So in a way, this is a change in personality at the top rather than policy.
17: NPR's Lauren Freyer reporting. Stocks opened higher this morning on a day when investors are remembering the late Alan Greenspan. NPR's Scott Horsley reports he died this morning at his home in Washington at the age of 100.
5: The Federal Reserve said in a statement today that Greenspan's nearly two decades at the helm of the central bank was marked by periods of significant economic expansion as well as periods of considerable stress. Former colleagues say Greenspan brought rigorous analytical discipline to monetary policymaking and helped establish the credibility that remains one of the Federal Reserve's most important assets. Greenspan was an acolyte of the libertarian Ayn Rand and a reluctant regulator who believed bankers' self-interest would prevent them from excessive risk. He acknowledged the shortcomings of that hands-off approach only after risky behavior produced the great financial crisis 2 years after he left the Fed in 2006. Scott Horsley, NPR News, Washington.
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20: With Montana News, I'm Austin Amastoy. Environmental groups are requesting more time for input on a mining project proposed in the Helena, Lewis & Clark National Forest. The Montana Environmental Information Center and other organizations sent a letter last week asking the Bureau of Land Management and the Forest Service for an extension to public comment. The Falcon Copper Corporation proposes to explore for copper, gold, and other minerals within a boundary of 17 square miles west of Helena. The company first submitted an application in 2023, and the Forest Service published its draft environmental analysis at the beginning of this month as part of an expedited permitting process. The Trump administration loosened restrictions around permitting and environmental reviews for select projects in an effort to accelerate development and streamline approvals. The groups are asking for at least one public hearing and 30 more days to provide feedback on the draft environmental analysis. The comment period currently ends July 2nd. Bozeman's Wild Crumb Bakery is receiving national honors. Yellowstone Public Radio's Kay Erickson reports.
0: Monday night at the James Beard Foundation's annual awards gala in Chicago, the Wild Crumb was tapped as the best bakery in the nation, beating out other nominees from Wisconsin, Alaska, New Hampshire, and South Carolina. The Bozeman Patisserie sells artisan breads and pastries. It was started by twin sisters Caroline Schweitzer, who bakes the breads, and Lauren Hemstra, who bakes the pastries. The Beard Foundation says the Bakery Award recognizes a baker of breads, pastries, or desserts that demonstrates consistent excellence in food, atmosphere, hospitality, and operations, and has been in business for at least 3 years. Eligible candidates must consistently sell goods directly to the public, but do not need to be a brick-and-mortar presence. This is the third time Wild Crumb has been a finalist for the National Bakery Award. Other recent winners were from Portland, Oregon, Portland, Maine, and Kansas City, Missouri. In Billings, I'm Kay Erickson.
20: And I'm Austin Amastoy. 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
2: Perhaps some bumps in the weather road as we begin this new week, Montana. It's Monday, June 22nd. Good morning and happy summer. Western and central Montana could be in the crosshairs of some thunderstorms today, that is. And southwest Montana appears to be mostly out of the woods for now after some substantial rainfall this weekend. Bozeman got a fifth of an inch yesterday. Here are the details of your Monday forecast. West of the Divide, mostly sunny skies today. Missoula, Hamilton, Polson, and Eureka with a high of 78 degrees. Kalispell, Whitefish, Butte, and Deer Lodge, 71. Libby and Thompson Falls, 82. And Phillipsburg, 69. Central Montana, mostly cloudy with a chance of rain through the day and a slight chance of thunderstorms in the afternoon. Great Falls and White Sulphur Springs with a high of 65 degrees. Helena, 69. And Browning, 59. And southwest Montana, looking sunny today with a slight chance of thunderstorms this afternoon. Bozeman with a high of 71 degrees and Dillon 75. Coming up in 11 minutes, one more Montana newscast for you to start your week. 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
7: 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I'm Michelle Martin.
0: And I'm Steve Inskeep. Blood tests currently in development may be about to transform cancer care and cancer survival. The Food and Drug Administration is evaluating a multi-cancer detection test as a breakthrough device and could approve it later this year. NPR's Yuki Noguchi reports.
8: In the U.S. today, it's common to screen for five cancers: breast, colon, cervical, prostate, and lung, each requiring its own scan or exam. Compare that to Galleri, a test the FDA is investigating as a promising technology. It can detect the presence of trace remnants of malignant cells for 50 cancers from a single vial of blood. Megan Hall is vice president of medical affairs for the company Grail, Galleri's maker.
9: It's a real fundamental shift in how we think about cancer screening. Instead of screening for individual cancers, we can now screen an individual for multiple cancers simultaneously.
8: Hall says if approved around year's end, as anticipated, Medicare will reimburse its cost, which at retail is $950. So what does that mean for people who fear cancer or live with it? This month, the Journal of Clinical Oncology released research tracking the impact of Galleri's tests in real-life populations. Annual blood tests administered to 142,000 patients in the UK through the National Health Service initially turned up many late-stage cancers. But over time, as the tests caught more disease earlier, incidence of advanced cases declined.
9: In the third year alone, we saw a 26% reduction in stage four cancers: pancreatic cancer, liver cancer, lung cancer, gastric cancer, and a handful of others.
8: Oncologist Arif Kamal says Grail is one of hundreds of companies pursuing the promise of blood tests, competing over levels of accuracy and reliability. Kamal is chief patient officer at the American Cancer Society. He says the simplicity of such tests could make routine screening easier and more accessible.
10: The technology base is all there. I think right now what's happening is just updates and guidelines and practice and evidence to kind of implement that into real world settings.
8: Similar technology has already changed the way UCLA lung cancer specialist Jonathan Goldman treats patients. Tests can not only identify presence of cancer, but its specific genetic type, allowing for more effective, targeted treatment.
11: Blood-based testing has become central to the way that we think about lung cancer and other cancers because the systems have become so sensitive.
8: Goldman hopes the technology may one day be sensitive enough to even prevent cancer.
11: It's possible that at some point our blood testing could become so sensitive that you could find that very small number of cells that would be at risk for causing cancer recurrence years later.
8: Indeed, Grail's Megan Hall says the test shows probability of cancer and isn't a diagnosis. But fragments of DNA found in blood can narrow down a tumor's likely source.
9: That cancer signal origin prediction is a really important feature of the technology because it directs your physician on where to go look to confirm the presence or absence of that cancer.
8: And, she says, catching disease at stage 3 versus stage 4 has never been more significant for survival.
9: The treatment landscape has evolved so much over the past 5 to 10 years even that there are now a lot of treatments even for stage 3 cancer that offer curative intent options. And that's a really big deal.
8: Yuki Noguchi, NPR News.
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7: After nearly 4 years away from competition, a tennis great is back. And Serena Williams is back with a bang. That's Williams winning a doubles match at the HSBC Championships in London earlier this month alongside Victoria Mboko.
0: Reporters naturally asked what it's like coming back to the courts at age 44.
12: It's riding a bike up a hill, but enjoying the ride.
0: I love the little subtlety there. It's like riding a bike, so you don't forget, but it now feels like you're riding it uphill. Anyway, the ride continues at Wimbledon. She has a wild card entry to play doubles with her sister Venus Williams and another for the singles.
7: Okay, so let's say you're not a superstar athlete. Are there still the benefits of revisiting your playing past? Judy Van Rault is a sports psychologist based in Arizona.
13: Returning to sport is fun, and as an adult, you don't often get the chance to play. You know, a lot of work and parenting and life and all kinds of other things.
0: And Van Rault has some advice for getting the most out of it, like try not to make comparisons to the younger you. Instead, set new goals.
13: It's not always about winning and losing. It might be about improvement or coming into the net sometimes and hitting a volley or learning a new kind of spin that you weren't able to master before.
7: Hmm. Van Rault also believes reviving the past can help the future.
13: The ability to come back, to try again, to pick something up, that's a really great personal strength that could apply to your relationships. It could apply to work where something that was hard might be easier next time around.
0: That is Amelia Wilson's experience. She writes a newsletter called Happy on Purpose.
14: I began playing tennis at around 12 years old in Brisbane, Australia, and I hated the feeling that people were watching me, especially if I wasn't playing well. It crippled my confidence.
0: She quit after high school.
7: Fast forward, Wilson was in her mid-30s and living in New York as a mother of two when a friend suggested they take tennis lessons together.
14: And as soon as I set foot back on the court, I remembered how much I loved it. I remembered that I'd actually been pretty good at it.
0: And she now sees an opportunity to grow.
14: Being on a tennis court and feeling like you're outmatched is an uncomfortable situation, as is entering a tournament. Those uncomfortable situations and forcing myself into them has been incredibly helpful for my confidence.
0: And she's confident enough to write about it in a new newsletter all about tennis. 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
7: Firefighters are anticipating a busy summer in the West. The U.S. Forest Service says it is ahead of its hiring goals, but some Westerners are worried by downsizing at the agency.
15: These layoffs at the federal level are presenting risk as to our ability to respond to major wildfires.
7: I'm Mary Louise Kelly. 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
17: Live from NPR News in Washington, I'm Dave Mattingly. Vice President Vance says Iran has agreed to allow in UN inspectors as a result of high-level negotiations that wrapped up today in Switzerland. Vance told reporters in Geneva the talks produced great progress toward a roadmap for a final deal within 60 days. Low-level technical talks between the U.S. and Iran are continuing in Geneva. A far-right newcomer to politics is the winner of Colombia's presidential election. As John Otis reports, the victor had been endorsed by President Trump ahead of the voting.
18: Abelardo de la Estrella, a criminal defense lawyer who has never before held political office, won a razor-thin victory, setting off celebrations in many Colombian cities. According to a quick count by Colombia's National Electoral Council, de la Estrella topped Ivan Cepeda, a left-wing senator and protege of President Gustavo Petro, by about one percentage point. De la Estrella connected with voters by promising to crack down on crime and political corruption. His victory reflects a broader shift across Central and South America, where right-wing presidents now govern much of the region. However, Cepeda is refusing to concede and is demanding a partial recount. For NPR News, I'm John Otis in Bogota, Colombia.
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2: With Montana News, I'm Austin Amastoy. Friday was a make-it-or-break-it day for proposed statewide ballot initiatives. MTPR's Edward O'Brien explains.
19: Those petition signatures had to be submitted to county elections officials Friday. The fate of some proposed initiatives is already known. One, which would have limited most local governments' property tax increases to no more than 2% annually, was suspended a couple of weeks ago. Meanwhile, organizers behind the Montana plan say they're confident it's set to qualify for November's ballot. I-194 aims to restrict dark money and corporate influence in Montana elections. Jeff Mangan is spearheading that campaign. Mangan says that as of Thursday, hundreds of unpaid volunteers have collected nearly 50,000 signatures.
20: We're confident we're close to 42,000 verified signatures with about 8,000 left to count or so.
19: The measure needed over 30,000 verified signatures to qualify for the ballot. Mangan expects a big pushback this fall.
20: Millions and millions of dollars will be spent to confuse folks, to do everything that we want I-194 to stop in the future.
19: Other ballot measures, including one to add nonpartisan judicial elections to the state constitution, have also submitted signatures to county officials. Those officials have until mid-July to submit them with the Secretary of State's office. Reporting from Missoula, I'm Edward O'Brien.
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0: Hi, this is Dara Rogers listening in from Rawlins, Montana, on the beautiful west shore of the Flathead Lake. 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
1: Stardate June 22nd. It's hard to see a pattern in most of the constellations. Their stars are too faint or too spread out, or the pattern is just too obscure. Perhaps the most prominent exception is Scorpius. It takes little imagination to see the curving body of a scorpion in its stars. The scorpion skitters low across the south on summer nights. Its brightest star is Antares. The scorpion's body and tail curl to the lower left. The head is to the upper right. It's marked by a line of three stars. They're about the same brightness, and they're fairly evenly spaced. From top to bottom, the stars are Beta, Delta, and Pi Scorpii. Delta is a bit brighter than the others. All three stars are extraordinary. Each of them actually consists of more than one star. All of the member stars are quite young, no more than a few percent the age of the Sun. And most of them are big and heavy, with some of them fated to end their lives as supernovas, titanic explosions that will outshine billions of normal stars. Delta Scorpii consist of two stars. At least one of them will become a supernova. Pi Scorpii is a triple system. It also features at least one future supernova. Beta is the busiest of the systems. At least six stars, all orbiting each other in a complex gravitational ballet. Two of those stars are likely to become supernovas, briefly highlighting the head of the scorpion. Our web address is stardate.org. For the University of Texas McDonald Observatory, I'm Billy Henry.

From the MTPR studios, this is Morning Classics. I'm William Marcus, in today for Alan R. Scott. Between now and 11 o'clock, we'll listen to works by Czech, Russian, and Hungarian composers. First, a piano trio by Bedřich Smetana, then a string quartet by Sergei Taneyev, and to end the program, the Concerto for Orchestra by Béla Bartók. That's all ahead.

Composers are inspired by many moods and events, celebrations, love, national pride, and, in our first case, grief. The Czech composer Bedřich Smetana wrote his way away from sadness after his beloved daughter Bedřiška died from scarlet fever in 1855. Smetana called her Fritzi. She was already a promising musician at age 4, taking after her father, who made his first public performance at age 6. This work premiered just 3 months after Fritzi's death and was so emotional it was too much for some audience members, and it was poorly received. But Franz Liszt liked it, and he helped Smetana revise the work. It was given a much warmer reception at its performance in Sweden in 1858. Here is the Beaux-Arts Trio to perform Smetana's piano trio in G minor, Opus 15.

0: The Beaux-Arts Trio performed the Piano Trio in G minor, Opus 15 by Bedřich Smetana, written between 1855 and 1858. The work returns to the minor key at the end as if to remind us that the work was written in tribute to his favorite daughter Fritzi, who died at age 4. Smetana was also discouraged by his struggling musical career in Prague and moved to Sweden. He opened a music academy that was quickly overwhelmed with applicants. This time of year in Montana, the day after the solstice, we are often overwhelmed by the splendor of summer weather. And if you're on vacation at Big Sky Country, you've arrived at a great time. And thank you for looking up the local public radio station. We hope you enjoy your stay in our part of the world. And remember, the best way to learn about our state is to travel the back roads of Montana. Well, the piano teacher was instrumental in the career of our next composer. I'll be right back.
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0: As a young Russian boy, Sergei Taneyev liked to play duets with his father, an amateur musician. His piano teacher thought otherwise and forbid him to learn from his dad. The teacher thought the elder Taneyev's musical technique was too haphazard and unmusical. His two elder sons had already gained a dislike for music from being forced to take part in family music making. Thanks to that music teacher, Sergei would become one of Russia's best-known composers in the last half of the 19th century. He moved Russian music out of the salon and into the concert hall. He could name drop, too, and say that he was a student of Tchaikovsky and Rubinstein and a teacher of Rachmaninoff and Scriabin. He excelled at chamber music, writing 11 string quartets and 4 string trios, as well as a piano quartet and quintet, and more. He wrote his string quartet number 7 in E-flat major in Paris in 1880. This performance is by the Carpe Diem String Quartet.

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0: The String Quartet No. 7 in E-flat Major, written by the Russian Sergei Taneyev in 1880. We heard the Carpe Diem Quartet. Taneyev is one of Russia's most important composers, and his music is gaining popularity in the West. One of Béla Bartók's best-known works will close out our show today. Don't go anywhere.
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0: The Hungarian composer Béla Bartók moved to the U.S. to escape World War II. In 1943, he was lying in Westside Hospital in New York City, suffering from what would later be diagnosed as leukemia. He got a visit from the conductor Serge Koussevitzky, who told him that the Koussevitzky Foundation had awarded him a commission for a new piece. That work would become one of Bartók's best-known and most accessible pieces, the Concerto for Orchestra. It premiered in Boston Symphony Hall, conducted by Koussevitzky, in 1944. Bartók revised the piece in 1945. To explain what he meant by a concerto for orchestra, he said that instead of a single instrument being featured with orchestral accompaniment, the usual layout of a concerto, he wanted to highlight each section of the instruments as virtuoso soloists. The orchestra performing this recording of the concerto is the Montreal Symphony Orchestra, conducted by Charles Dutoit. The Concerto for Orchestra by Béla Bartók.

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That was one of Béla Bartók's most successful and best-loved compositions, the Concerto for Orchestra, written in the mid-1940s. We heard the Montreal Symphony Orchestra conducted by Charles Dutoit. Bartók had emigrated to the U.S. in 1940 to escape the war, but he never settled into life in America. He was known as a pianist, a teacher, and an ethnomusicologist, but his compositions were not publicly acclaimed. He died in 1945 from complications of leukemia. He was 64. 10 people attended his funeral. Well, I've appreciated your attendance at our morning classic session today. Eleanor Scott, your usual Monday morning classics host and the music director for our show, will return next Monday. Susan Israel will guide you through the music tomorrow and Wednesday. Tomorrow's show features works by Haydn, Richard Daniel Poor, Alexander Glazunov, and another concerto for orchestra by Lowell Lieberman. Tom Cook, the most enthusiastic of hosts, is here on Thursday and Friday. I'm William Marcus. Stay safe, be well, don't let the sun catch you crying, and thanks for listening.

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And good morning to you, Montana. It's Monday, June 22nd. It's shortly after 11 o'clock. That means it's time for Free Forms here on Montana Public Radio. I'm Lauren Korn, your host today. And fortunately or unfortunately, I've got a weird one for you today. Something like a game, if you're up for it. I have a selection of very random songs for you today, but they all have something in common. Each artist or group I'm about to play today performed the theme songs for a number of children's shows in the 90s or early 2000s. So what I'm going to do is play one of their songs, one for each artist or group. And while it's playing, I want you to think about where you might have heard their voice while you were watching cartoons on a Saturday, maybe, or after school, or maybe you were half listening to these theme songs somewhere else in the house while your kids were watching these shows. Either way, take some guesses while these songs play. And after each quote-unquote regular song, I'm going to play the theme song that each artist performed. So you'll get some immediate satisfaction in knowing that you're up to snuff on your 90s and 2000s children's television trivia. Again, this is a weird one, especially for a Monday maybe, but we all got to get our kicks in somewhere, right? So here goes. First up, Wabba!

0: two reading rainbow theme songs? That's right. You just heard Chaka Khan's version of the theme song, which came out in 2000, I believe, and it replaced Tina Fabrique's version, which debuted, I think, when Reading Rainbow debuted in 1982. Correct me if I'm wrong. I have those numbers in my head, but they could be wrong. So we heard their versions of the Reading Rainbow theme song, as well as Tina's Turn It Out and Chaka's I'm Every Woman. I think this idea is weirder than I thought it would be, but I'm in it now. I'm in it deep. I hope you're playing along with me, Montana. I'm Lauren Korn, and this is the freest of free forms on Montana Public Radio. Before the Reading Rainbow themes, you heard Ziggy Marley's Into the Groove. Ziggy Marley isn't an artist I listen to all that often, but Ziggy Marley was the man, the myth, the legend behind the Arthur theme song, Arthur on PBS, a genuine classic, I think. And speaking of classics, we began this set with Little Richard and Tutti Frutti. Little Richard was the voice behind the Magic School Bus theme song. So cool. Lily Tomlin, the actress, was the voice of Miss Frizzle. Did you know that? And the new Miss Frizzle, the new version, is voiced by Kate McKinnon of Saturday Night Live fame. So, the more you know, Montana, right? After that, the B-52s, Love Shack. The B-52s voiced or they performed the theme song for Rocco's Modern Life, which followed Love Shack. You're listening to Freeforms on Montana Public Radio. I'll be right back with more children's television theme songs and performers after this.
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0: Nick. You're listening to Monday Freeforms on Montana Public Radio. I'm Lauren Korn, and that was, of course, the theme song to Nickelodeon's Kenan and Kel by Coolio, preceded by his song Gangster's Paradise. What a Monday we're having here on MTPR. Before Coolio, two songs by Christina Milian, her song AM to PM, followed by the Kim Possible theme song, heard and adored on the Disney Channel. At the top of this second set, or the second round of children's television trivia, you heard TLC's Creep, followed by their theme song for Nickelodeon's All That, sort of a children's or a teen's version of Saturday Night Live on Nickelodeon. Then came Destiny's Child and Bugaboo. Beyoncé has always been very proud of her family, which is why, I presume, Solange, her little sister, joined her for the theme song and the rest of Destiny's Child for the Proud family. If you're still playing along with me, Montana, thank you. I'll be back with one more round of children's television theme song trivia after this.
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more.

should I apologize for playing the Pee-wee's Playhouse theme song over the airwaves this morning, or at least on a Monday? Was that a lot for you, Montana? Good afternoon. You're listening to Freeforms on Montana Public Radio. I'm Lauren Korn, and yes, you did hear me right. That was the theme song to Pee-wee's Playhouse, performed by the one, the only Cyndi Lauper, which is why I played her song I Drove All Night before that. At the top of this third and final set, Dr. John, Right Place, Wrong Time, and his theme song, he sang the Curious George theme song. On his heels, Taj Mahal, Lovin' in My Baby's Eyes, one of my favorites. Taj is sort of an outlier in these sets. He performed the theme song for a Discovery Kids show, Peep and the Big Wide World. After Taj, Bruce Coburn, Lovers in a Dangerous Game, and Brucey performed the theme song for Franklin the Turtle. I mean, come on, Montana. Is this not weird and fun? I followed Bruce Coburn and Franklin with Iggy Pop and the Stooges, Lust for Life. I switched in this song last minute. I was going to play Search and Destroy, decided against it. Anyway, Iggy is the man behind the Space Goofs theme song, also known as Monster Men. The song is known as Monster Men. Mark Mothersbaugh came next. He's known, of course, for his work in the band Devo. I played Whip It, and he, our dear Mark, created the theme for Nickelodeon's Rugrats. How sweet is that? You then heard Reverend Horton Heat playing Psychobilly Freakout, and that was followed by the bizarre theme song for the even more bizarre Ren and Stimpy from Nickelodeon. And then, as I said, we ended this weird, strange game with Cyndi Lauper. Thank you so much for sticking with me, Montana. It's been a time. I promise I won't do this again anytime soon. We're going to go out on a theme song that is something of a classic. And there's a new documentary out about the show that made this song a classic. I urge you to look into it, and I hope you know exactly the show I'm talking about when I play it. Have a great rest of your Monday, Montana. The BBC News is coming up next.

0: BBC News with Tina Ritchie. The man poised to become Britain's seventh Prime Minister in a decade has been sworn in as a Member of Parliament hours after Keir Starmer announced his resignation. Andy Burnham won an emphatic by-election victory last week and has confirmed he'll now stand for the leadership of the governing Labour Party. At the Men's Football World Cup, Argentina's superstar striker Lionel Messi has become the tournament's all-time leading goalscorer. He notched up his 17th World Cup goal against Austria. The US Treasury says it's suspending sanctions on Iranian oil production and exports for 60 days, the first tangible outcome from the peace talks. It spoke of Tehran's commitment to free and open transit in the Strait of Hormuz and permission for UN nuclear inspectors to enter Iran. Qatar's energy minister says the accidental gas plant explosion that killed 13 people overnight will not affect exports. The US has joined the UN in voicing concern about a possible assault on the Sudanese city of El Obeid by the Parliamentary Rapid Support Forces. The State Department has warned that what it called mass atrocities could soon be perpetrated on residents. The intense heatwave currently affecting much of Western Europe has been blamed for the deaths of at least 18 people in France. Two were young children stuck in a car. Astronomers believe a comet, which passed through the orbit of Mars last year, could have been the oldest object ever to visit our solar system. 3I Atlas was only the third interstellar comet to have been recorded. Tributes have been paid to Alan Greenspan, the former chair of the US Federal Reserve, who's died at the age of 100. He's been called a giant of a man and one who had legitimate claims to being the greatest central banker who ever lived. His widow, Andrea Mitchell, said he was honest in acknowledging his mistakes. BBC News.
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2: Hello, I'm Celia Hatton, and you're listening to The Newsroom on the BBC World Service. It's been an emotional day in UK politics, one that started with the resignation of Keir Starmer as Prime Minister and as the leader of the governing Labour Party. This is the latest major political change in the UK in a particularly turbulent period in British politics. Whoever succeeds Mr. Starmer will become Britain's seventh Prime Minister in a decade. The person tipped to take the top job from him is Andy Burnham. With more on the twists and turns that led to today's drama in Westminster, here's the newsroom's Pete Ross.
3: When Keir Starmer swept to power in 2024, leading the left-wing Labour Party to a landslide victory in a general election, it's unlikely he would have expected to be stepping down just 2 years later. It's something he reflected on at the start of his resignation speech.
4: Walking up this street 2 years ago was the proudest moment of my life. A new Labour government, the first in 14 years. A page in our country's history turned after years of disappointment and despair.
3: He then turned to the political reality of the moment. After weeks of uncertainty and mounting pressure, Keir Starmer announced in an emotional statement that he was leaving.
4: Every decision I've taken has been about putting the country I love first. That is why I will resign as leader of the Labour Party. I have spoken to His Majesty the King this morning to inform him of my decision.
3: Mr. Starmer has pledged to stay on as caretaker Prime Minister until a new Labour leader is chosen. And as the day went on, it grew ever more clear who that's likely to be. Andy Burnham, who was, until very recently, the Mayor of Manchester in the north of England, before becoming a Member of Parliament by winning a by-election last week. That appears to be the catalyst for the Prime Minister's resignation. As Mr. Starmer was preparing to step down, Mr. Burnham was about to step on to a train to London to be sworn in as an MP.
5: Andy, quick word for BBC News. How are you feeling today?
6: All right.
7: It's the honour to be sworn in as the mayor, the new MP for Makerfield, and that's my focus today.
3: By the time Mr Burnham's train had travelled the 200-odd miles to the capital, the Prime Minister had resigned. Shortly before he disembarked, Mr Burnham posted a tribute to the Prime Minister while also making his own ambitions clear.
5: You're live on BBC News. What's your reaction to the Prime Minister's resignation?
7: I made my statement, obviously, praising the Prime Minister's dedication, service, confirm that I will put myself forward in the process that will soon be underway.
3: But one thing at a time, Mr Burnham still needed to be officially sworn in as an MP.
8: We now come to Andy Burnham, Member for Makerfield.
3: Yeah! A significant moment in an important day for British politics. But it didn't end there. A short time later, Wes Streeting, the man seen by many as Mr Burnham's main challenger in any leadership contest, pledged his support for Makerfield's new MP.
9: If Labour changes, we can still win. I think Andy is the person to lead us to do that.
3: With Mr Streeting's support, it leaves the way clear for Mr Burnham to take over the leadership of the Labour Party uncontested and to become Prime Minister in just a few short weeks. But given the topsy-turvy nature of British politics over the last decade or so, there's still a chance things might not go quite as smoothly as predicted.
2: Pete Ross. In the last decade, Britain has gone through six prime ministers, victims of both their own decisions and global pressures. Three of those recent leaders, including Keir Starmer, resigned after winning an unexpectedly large parliamentary majority. So what is it about the UK and the expectations of the population that makes it so difficult to govern? That's a question I put to our UK political correspondent, Rob Watson.
10: The polling evidence and focus groups and just going out there and talking to people suggest there are three really big drivers. Number one, stagnating living standards. And that actually goes back beyond this 10 years and six prime ministers. It goes back to the financial crash of 2008. And that makes people's lives miserable. And it makes them unhappy and angry. The second thing, which is sort of connected, is a sense that nothing works properly in Britain, Celia. The public services don't work thanks to underinvestment. And then the third, you know, massive issue is a concern over immigration and social cohesion. And all the evidence suggests that is what is driving voter anger, and anger which in turn is driving enormous political volatility in this country. And it is, of course, why people are sort of stepping back from it all will say, you know what, maybe, you know, Britain's political crisis is not just about the person who's in Downing Street, given that we've gone through six of them. Maybe it's these bigger issues, and that maybe Mr. Burnham will face exactly the same problem as his six predecessors, if indeed it is him.
2: It's interesting, Rob. I mean, listening to you talk about this concept of a broken Britain, this rising anger and frustration. I mean, originally I'm from Canada. When I look at the UK, I look at a country, yes, of course it has economic and some political problems, but on the whole, it's a relatively stable, peaceful place for many people to live. I mean, why do you think the UK is on a bit of a doom loop when it comes to assessing where the country is and in comparison to where it was in the past?
10: It's a really interesting question, and I do think, you know, one has to be careful not to overstate things, right, to overdo the drama and say, oh my goodness, you know, Britain is falling to bits. It's still a very pleasant country to be in. Its politics are, you know, yes, eccentric, but they're still stable and democratic. But it is also true that there is a pall of gloom and pessimism, and the polling is very clear about this, that people for a long time have felt very gloomy about their economic prospects, the prospects for their children, and again, this sort of key issue of how on earth we all get along in these islands. How do we become a successful post-multiracial, multinational, multi-ethnic, multi-religious state? And it's those economic concerns, those societal concerns, which are driving a political anger, a political frustration. I mean, you shouldn't confuse that with thinking that any time you go into a British pub, you know, you're going to find, you know, a bunch of very angry and unhappy people. Of course, people get on with their lives. But I think the politicians know and do not underestimate, I think, the frustration and anger that is out there. It is real, it is palpable, even if you might not find it down the dog and duck if you were to pop in there.
2: Rob Watson. Well, as we've been hearing, there are a number of reasons why Keir Starmer has stepped down, but some believe Britain's decision to leave the European Union helped create the conditions for its recent political turmoil. It will be 10 years on Tuesday since Britain held the referendum.

0: MTPR is supported by the Nature Conservancy, working with communities right here in Montana to keep it a place where people and nature thrive. 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
1: France, hand in hand, have led Europe over helping Ukraine, but with the UK government now insisting it wants to get closer to the EU without paying too much or having to accept freedom of movement, is the EU any more flexible 10 years on?
2: You seemed very strict with the UK at the time. You were famous for being very strict and saying Brexit is Brexit.
3: Strict but never aggressive, always respectful.
1: Recognise that voice? Michel Barnier, chief EU negotiator, often depicted as a condescending French Eurocrat in the UK press during Brexit, is still very active in French politics and very keenly watching EU-UK relations 10 years on.
3: We welcome any request to have closer relations, but the single market is our main asset. We are in a much more dangerous, fragile world. The UK must understand that it will not be possible to unravel or to fragilize the single market.
2: The strains of this lovely French chanson you can hear. It's not some busker in the streets of Paris. I'm just by the Sacré-Cœur walking past, and there is my favourite carousel. And somehow it's making me think about Brexit.
4: Deux adultes, s'il vous plaît.
2: So this is probably a good moment to be on radio, because if you could see me, I couldn't resist actually getting on the carousel. But the reason the carousel reminds me of Brexit is because as far as the Europeans are concerned, we in the UK just appear to go round and round looking at the benefits or the drawbacks of EU membership, thinking how close can we get economically on the outside without having to accept freedom of movement. How old are you, may I ask? Are you
5: 20?
2: What do you think about the European Union?
5: I think it's a strength to be part of the European Union, even if it has its difficulties.
6: Frédéric, doing selling and marketing a little bit, street marketing.
2: Would you want to leave the EU like the UK did?
7: I think now we don't have any choice. We need to protect against other big countries, Russia, China, US. So in a way, it's good to try to do things together.
2: The massive turning point for the EU, according to opinion polls, was Russia's full-scale invasion of Ukraine. Voters seem to think, yep, the bloc isn't perfect, but there is safety in numbers.
8: Our Europe editor, Katja Adler. You're listening to The Newsroom on the BBC World Service. Let's get the latest on efforts to end the US-Iran conflict. The two sides are taking part in peace talks in Switzerland, and in what appears to be the first tangible result from these negotiations, the United States has said it will suspend sanctions on Iranian oil production and exports for 60 days. The U.S. Treasury Secretary Scott Bessent said Tehran had agreed to open the Strait of Hormuz and allow nuclear inspectors back into the country, although an Iranian spokesman later suggested no nuclear commitments had been made. Our Europe correspondent Jessica Parker reports from Burgenstock.
9: These talks have put in place structures for the negotiations and for resolving disputes, building on last week's interim agreement. Speaking before he left Switzerland, J.D. Vance highlighted the aims of ensuring ships can pass freely through the Strait of Hormuz and of implementing a fragile ceasefire in Lebanon between Israel and the Iran-backed armed group Hezbollah. The U.S. vice president also claimed that Iran had agreed to invite international nuclear inspectors back into their country. At a news conference, he was asked when that might happen.
10: In terms of when the nuclear inspectors are going to start, it's funny, we were trying to call some of the inspectors last night around 2 in the morning. As you can expect, not many people were answering their phone at 2 in the morning. I expect that will happen at the minimum this week.
9: Iran's foreign ministry later said it had not accepted any new commitments regarding its nuclear program. However, there does appear to be some quid pro quo in play, as the US also announced the easing of sanctions on Iran's oil sector for 60 days. That's about the same time frame that's been set by both sides for a final deal to be reached. The messaging around these talks has been upbeat, but negotiators face the task of tackling highly complex issues at high speed, including ones that have dogged US-Iran relations for decades.
8: Jessica Parker. Now, let's take you to the streets of Colombia's capital. Sounds from Bogota as supporters of the defeated left-wing candidate

0: Candidate protested the initial results of Sunday's presidential election. With most of the votes counted, the right-wing candidate, Abelardo Deia Espiella, as endorsed by Donald Trump, seems to have won by a narrow margin. His opponent, Ivan Cepeda, has not yet conceded, but he has appealed for calm. Our South America correspondent, Ione Wells, is in Bogota.
1: Certainly from the preliminary counts of this election, it looks pretty clear that the right-wing candidate, Abelardo Deia Espiella, has won this election. There is a verification process that is underway that is pretty standard in Colombian elections, but it is expected that that won't change the official results. Certainly in the past, the electoral authority has historically been very precise, so it is quite unlikely this result will change now. That being said, the left-wing candidate, Ivan Cepeda, but also the current president of Colombia, Gustavo Petro, have been saying that they are demanding a full tally, potentially some recounts, before they officially recognize this result. So this could be quite a tense period ahead, with them at times even casting doubt on the results and the electoral system, alleging some irregularities, but without providing any evidence of that.
0: What are Espiella's key policies? How might he change Colombia?
1: His main sell, really, in this election was a very tough stance on security. He wants a tough military crackdown on armed criminal groups in Colombia, including potentially aerial bombardment campaigns, further fumigation of coca crops, the crops that are used to produce cocaine. He also has talked about constructing mega prisons in the jungle of Colombia, akin to those that have been built in El Salvador and also in neighboring Ecuador as well by right-wing presidents there. He has also promised on an economic front to cut the state dramatically, introduce various sort of free market reforms and try and shrink state spending, reform the tax system, for example. I think what's interesting about this is, given how divided and polarizing this result has been, one challenge that he might face, which I think is one that other leaders in the region, including the right-wing leader in Argentina, Javier Milei, has faced, is it could be quite hard for him to pass some of his agenda. There could be potential legislative hurdles trying to get some of these policies through, not to mention also public backlash, just given how divided the country is. But he has, as I say, promised shrinking of the state, but I think his main point being he really wants to have this tough military crackdown to try and reduce crime and violence in the country.
0: Ione Wells speaking to us from Bogota. Alan Greenspan, the former head of the U.S. Federal Reserve, the country's central bank, has died at the age of 100. He held the position for 18 years, serving under four U.S. presidents. Mr. Greenspan helped shape American capitalism and so the world, from the final years of the Cold War in the 1980s to the dawn of the digital age. He was criticized for decisions that many believe caused the 2008 global financial crisis. Andrew Walker looks back at Alan Greenspan's career, which nearly took a completely different direction.
2: The Henry Jerome Orchestra in the 1940s. Among the saxophone players was a young Alan Greenspan. But within a year of that recording, he was at New York University studying economics. That ultimately was the career he chose, and it led him to become chairman of the Federal Reserve, perhaps the most powerful economic official in the world. While he was in office, many thought he was doing a great job. A book about him had the one-word title, Maestro. Gordon Brown, when he was the British Prime Minister, was especially fulsome when he introduced Mr. Greenspan at a public event.
3: It's now a particular pleasure for me to welcome today the man acknowledged to be the world's greatest economic leader of our generation, Dr. Alan Greenspan, Chairman of the Federal Reserve of the United States.
2: Mr. Greenspan ran the Fed throughout the longest period the US has had without a recession, the boom of the 1990s. At one stage, he wondered aloud whether the financial markets were getting ahead of themselves.
4: How do we know when irrational exuberance has unduly escalated asset values, which then become subject to unexpected and prolonged contractions, as they have in Japan over the past decade?
2: In practice, he didn't do much about it. After that comment in 1996, the US had the technology boom and bust, and then, in the following decade, the housing and credit boom and the financial crisis that followed. Some blamed him, at least in part, for keeping interest rates too low and being too resistant to financial regulation. He was confronted with this criticism by a congressional committee investigating the crisis, chaired by Congressman Henry Waxman.
5: Over and over again, ideology trumped governance. Our regulators became enablers rather than enforcers. Their trust in the wisdom of the markets was infinite. The mantra became, government regulation is wrong, the market is infallible.
2: Mr. Greenspan acknowledged that he had got some things wrong.
4: I made a mistake in presuming that the self-interest of organizations, specifically banks and others, was such as that they were best capable of protecting their own shareholders. Those of us who have looked to the self-interest of lending institutions to protect shareholders' equity, myself especially, are in a state of shocked disbelief.
2: That statement was reasonably comprehensible, but he also had a reputation for speaking in impenetrable language. There was even a name for it, Greenspeak. Often people wondered what on earth he'd really said. Usually it was the financial markets that had to decode his statements, but his wife, Andrea Mitchell, also seems to have struggled at times.
6: He claims that he proposed to me three times before I understood what he was saying. It is true that he said he was certainly hinting at marriage long before we ended up deciding to actually get married. So perhaps it is that I didn't understand him.
2: What is very easy to understand is just how events changed Alan Greenspan's reputation. For a time, he got much of the credit for what seemed to be one of the strongest periods of American economic history, the growth of the 1990s. And then he came to be blamed for one of the worst, the financial crisis. It was a remarkable career path for a man who could easily have chosen a less controversial life as a musician.
0: A look back on the life of Alan Greenspan, the former head of the U.S. Federal Reserve, who's died at the age of 100. And last, the Men's World Cup. China is a nation obsessed with football, but it failed to qualify for the tournament, so Chinese soccer-loving fans are cheering for a referee instead. The referee, Ma Ning, nicknamed the Cardmaster, is the World Cup's highest-ranking referee from China. And back home, he's become very popular, as this English-speaking presenter on Chinese television explains.
7: Football fans in China have rallied around the 47-year-old. He's one of the most talked about people on Chinese social media at the moment, with posts on Douyin related to him getting over 3 billion views and posts on Xiaohongshu getting more than 100 million views.
0: Well, let's hear more about Ma Ning. I'm joined by our global affairs reporter, Tom Bailey. Tom, tell us more about this referee.
8: Yeah, well, as we've heard there, it's not really an overstatement to say that he's become a genuine celebrity back in China, which, let's be honest, is something you can't often say about a football referee. So he's been a certified FIFA ref since 2011. He's also a lecturer at a sports university. And he's known as not a man to mess with. He's known for his stern style. As we've mentioned, he has this nickname, the Cardmaster, and this was earned back in 2015 at a match in Shanghai, where he famously dished out 9 yellow cards and 3 reds. So this is what's earned him this reputation. Now, he's not a man who shies away from this attention. He's found himself at the centre of this global spotlight during the World Cup. Shortly before departing for the World Cup, he launched a social media page on the Chinese equivalent of Instagram, Red Note, which is tracking his progress at the World Cup, and he's sharing lots of insights on that. And that gained a huge number of followers in a really short amount of time. And like many famous footballers, he's actually attracting a lot of sponsorship deals as well. He's recently signed contracts with big, big brands, including Lenovo and Hisense. So certainly seems to be enjoying his time in the spotlight.
0: I love his nickname. Now, we have to note that China's men's team hasn't played in the World Cup since 2002. But how is Ma Ning, the referee, doing?
8: Yeah, China, as we said, is a football mad country, but the men's team have under-delivered for quite a while now. The women's team, we should point out, have been a bit more successful. They've appeared at quite a few World Cups, most recently in 2023. But this lack of representation at the Men's World Cup means all this attention has been piled on this referee. So his first match came on Saturday night. He took charge of the clash between Curaçao and Ecuador, which wasn't a classic. It ended as a 0-0 draw, but in China, millions tuned in to watch this. It was a huge moment of national pride. I should point out, he lived up to his Cardmaster nickname. He actually issued 1 yellow card to Ecuador and 5 to Curaçao, but it prompted this big, big reaction back at home.
0: So when can his fans expect to see him next on the football field?
8: Yeah, so not long to wait. He'll be back actually in action on Tuesday night. He's involved in the England v Ghana match. Not in the spotlight this time. He's not the main referee, but he'll be acting as the fourth official. So his fans hopefully will get a glimpse from the sidelines.
0: Okay, Tom Bailey, thank you. And of course, you can get more on all the World Cup matches on the BBC News website. Do check that out. And of course, more information on all of the day's top stories, including the resignation of the UK's Prime Minister, Keir Starmer. I'm Celia Hatton. 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Thanks for listening, and thanks for tuning in to the BBC World Service.
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12: Greetings and welcome to Christy the Wordsmith. Proverbs are short, instructive maxims that reflect the accumulated wisdom and values of a culture. Speakers of every language cherish the proverbs they have generated and learned over the centuries. English speakers have thousands of proverbs from which to choose, from live and let live to a watched pot never boils. One lovely and useful proverb is, still waters run deep, which translated means that quiet people are often more brilliant, clever, or complex than they may appear. This proverb compares aspects of the human character to hydrodynamics, where a river pools, the water is deep and still, a metaphor for intellectual depth, profound emotion, or complex motives. Conversely, a superficial person might be compared to a river's swift, rocky stretch, shallow and loud. In the Dictionary of Proverbs and Their Origins, editors Linda and Roger Flavel comment on the usage of this sage expression. They write, "Still waters run deep means silence in others may hide hidden depths, unforeseen skills, even dubious practices. It may arouse emotions from admiration to fear." Next time, deep water, shallow water, what if the horse doesn't want to drink it? Join me then. I'm Christy the Wordsmith.
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17: And I'm Lisa Mullins. This is Here and Now.
12: coming up.
16: The Iranians have agreed to invite IAEA inspectors back into their country.
12: Vice President J.D. Vance declares victory in the first of several talks with Iran.
17: Also, could a war of words between President Trump and Italy's prime minister rupture the U.S. relationship with his closest European ally?
12: And in an era of extreme polarization, veteran and author Rye Barkott argues we need more leaders with integrity, humility, and commitment, what he calls the three core roots of courage.
18: As a country, we need to not only, I believe, celebrate and recognize moments of courage in others, but also seek it in ourselves.
12: Coming up here and now.
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20: Live from NPR News in Washington, I'm Amy Held. The U.S. is indicating good progress has been made toward a peace deal with Iran, while Tehran says one test is ending the fighting in Lebanon. And Israel and Hezbollah do appear to be keeping to a fragile ceasefire for the second straight day. NPR's Carrie Kahn reports.
21: Israel's foreign minister reiterated on social media what several top politicians have been saying for days. Israel will remain in the self-described security zone where its troops occupy a large swath of southern Lebanon. The exact boundaries of that zone, however, are not clear. Meanwhile, Prime Minister Benjamin Netanyahu touted the interim agreement between the U.S. and Iran as a huge success for Israel. There's widespread dissatisfaction in Israel for the U.S.-Iran preliminary plan. Israel is not part of peace talks, nor a new plan announced for a so-called deconfliction cell to ensure compliance to the ceasefire in Lebanon. Carrie Kahn, NPR News, Tel Aviv.
20: Argentina's Lionel Messi has made World Cup history this afternoon. NPR's William Jones reports.
22: After scoring a hat-trick in his country's opening game, Lionel Messi notched his fourth goal of the tournament today against Austria. That was despite missing a penalty earlier in the game. He took his total tally of World Cup goals to 17, becoming the top scorer in men's World Cup history. Messi is widely regarded as the best player of his generation. During his two-decade career, he's been recognized as the world's best player on 8 occasions. He captained Argentina to World Cup glory in Qatar 4 years ago. At 38 years old, this could be Messi's last World Cup. And with Argentina winning today, he'll once again be playing in the knockout stage of a World Cup. William Jones, NPR News.
20: The U.S. plays again Thursday in Los Angeles against Turkey, the U.S. team coming off their first back-to-back wins in almost a century. The majority of Americans who need a kidney transplant never even make it onto an organ wait list. That's the conclusion of a new study of patients referred for the procedure, NPR's Maria Godoy reports.
23: Only 12% of people on dialysis are registered on the kidney transplant wait list. Researchers at NYU Langone wanted to know what kept them from making it onto the list. They found that patients who were unmarried, lived in rural areas, or had severe obesity were less likely to start or complete the needed evaluations. Older, poorer, and Spanish-speaking patients were especially unlikely to move forward with the process. All told, fewer than 1 in 5 patients referred for a transplant made it onto the wait list. The researchers say the battery of tests and doctor visits required may be hard for patients to navigate if they lack social support. The findings appear in the Journal of the American Society of Nephrology. Maria Godoy, NPR News.
20: This is NPR News. Russia's war in Ukraine has had broad ecological consequences. Among them are air and water pollution, plus uncontrolled wildfires. NPR's Nate Rott reports on a new study that finds the war has also changed animal behavior.
24: Before Russia's full-scale invasion of Ukraine in early 2022, scientists had set up game cameras in the Chernobyl exclusion zone, a massive area surrounding the site of the 1986 Chernobyl nuclear disaster in northern Ukraine. And with little human interference, wildlife has flourished. Then, during its invasion, Russia moved and staged troops through the area. Fighting occurred, and the game cameras kept recording. Scientists now say the disturbances caused many mammals to change their behaviors. Deer species, red foxes, and moose were all less active during the fighting, especially at night, suggesting that warfare can have broad consequences on ecosystems even after the fighting has stopped. Nate Rott, NPR News.
20: Pink Floyd, Aretha Franklin, Whitney Houston. Just a few from a long list of iconic artists whose careers Clive Davis guided over 5 decades. He died today at the age of 94. In 2013, the longtime music producer and label executive spoke to NPR's Don Gagne.
1: You give the guidance that you can based on your expertise. And so for me, I keep the bar up there.
20: Davis started as a lawyer, saying he knew nothing of music, but analyzing chart-topping hits helped him understand what made a song successful. And you're listening to NPR News.
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5: From NPR and WBUR, I'm Indira Lakshmanan in Washington.
6: And I'm Lisa Mullins in Boston. It's Here and Now. Vice President J.D. Vance is in Switzerland, trumpeting progress in negotiations with Iran.
16: The Iranians have agreed to invite IAEA inspectors back into their country. That is a major milestone for the American people and the first step in permanently denuclearizing or permanently ending a nuclear weapons program in Iran.
6: Iran denies that its nuclear program is for weapons. The International Atomic Energy Agency is a UN watchdog, and its inspectors were in Iran as part of President Obama's 2015 agreement that President Trump abandoned. Eli Garin-Maya worked as an analyst on the diplomatic track that led to that deal. She's senior policy fellow at the European Council on Foreign Relations, which is a London think tank. Eli, welcome back to Here and Now.
25: Thank you for having me back.
6: So neither Iran nor the IAEA have confirmed that inspectors will be allowed into Iran. If that does happen, how key would it be?
25: It's probably the biggest cornerstone of any future deal between the US and Iran to have these peaceful boots back on the ground. There's been a virtual blackout of information over the past year since the US began dropping bombs on the three critical nuclear facilities where Iran was enriching uranium. So getting inspectors back on the ground to see what was bombed, what wasn't, what's left, what isn't, is going to essentially be the glue that sticks any future deal together.
6: You said that the bombs were aimed at hitting areas where Iran was enriching uranium. Of course, it's worth mentioning that in the 2015 deal, at that point, Iran agreed not to seek nuclear weapons.
25: So look, there's a whole load of history here. For almost a year or two, Iran was in full compliance with that deal. In 2018, President Trump withdrew from the agreement, and many analysts like myself basically warned that withdrawing from diplomacy and that deal was basically a route to war. And here we are now. Having said that, I do think that some facts on the ground have changed, and President Trump can claim a victory now with this deal in a way that wasn't possible under the Obama administration in a few ways. First, he can actually say that he managed to get Iran to pause enrichment. It looks very likely that Iran will accept some sort of a long-term moratorium on its enrichment capability without necessarily giving it up forever. And secondly, President Trump can also say that he managed to open up the Iranian economy to American businesses in a way that the 2015 nuclear deal frankly didn't, because so many layers of U.S. sanctions remained in place. And now the U.S. is dangling in front of Iran a prospect for actually lifting primary U.S. sanctions in return for a whole range of negotiations, including regional issues as well with Iran.
6: But back to the nuclear inspectors, how much would they be allowed to do under this tentative agreement? And given the fact that much of the nuclear material that Iran has for whatever purpose, is buried deep underground.
25: Yeah, so what we need to start with is a agreement by Iran to let the international inspectors visit those three big sites that were bombed by the United States a year ago so that they can do some accounting for the material that is there. What is really critical here is that there isn't a oops, we don't know where it is moment from Iran, because if part of that almost weapons grade uranium has gone missing, that is going to be a big problem. And international inspectors need to then find out where it is. And it's going to be key for Iran to cooperate with the agency on that.
6: Just want to clarify this one point. In 2015, Iran was barred from enriching uranium to the level needed for bombs for 15 years. They could still be enriched to a level needed for research and medicine. Did Iran abide by that or not?
25: So the answer is tricky. Yes, they did abide by it until essentially the U.S. withdrew from the deal in 2018. That was under President Trump. And even after President Trump withdrew, for several months, almost a year, Iran was waiting to see if the European parties to that deal and Russia and China together could collectively essentially substitute the U.S. sanctions relief that was promised under the deal. And when it became clear to the Iranians that no other party could essentially compensate, they started to incrementally increase their uranium enrichment. And basically, in May of last year, before the US bombed, Iran was enriching at 60%. And once you get to 60%, it's a stone's throw away from getting to weapons grade. And this was why Israel and the United States were very, very worried about Iran's nuclear capabilities at that time.
6: Ellie, you've been watching this relationship for so long. I wonder if you can tell us what you're looking for right now at this state, which seems to be a fairly fragile state, but things are moving along.
25: What I'm looking out for as someone who's very invested in the diplomatic track is the extent to which mediators, and now here we're talking about the state of Qatar and Pakistan, can work with other big regional players like Saudi Arabia, like Egypt and Turkey, to get President Trump and Tehran to stay very, very focused on this diplomatic track. Hopefully the mediators can keep Tehran and Trump focused on getting a series of incremental deals to show that actually they can trust one another and they can get to that final opening that after 50 years can assure a non-aggression pact between the two countries.
6: That's Ellie Garenmaya at the European Council on Foreign Relations. So nice to speak with you. Thank you.
25: Thanks for having me.
0: Italy's close alliance with the United States is at a breaking point after the country's far-right prime minister said President Trump had made up an unflattering story about her. Trump told the media that Giorgia Meloni had begged him for a photo at the G7 summit in France last week and that he only agreed because he felt sorry for her. Meloni retorted that that was a lie, saying, "I don't beg and Italy doesn't beg." As a result, Italy's foreign minister canceled a planned trip to the U.S. over the weekend and said he would not attend an upcoming economic conference in Miami. Federica Bindi served as a senior advisor to Italy's then foreign minister, Franco Frattini. She's now a professor at University of Rome Tor Vergata and the University of Colorado Boulder. Federica, welcome.
2: Thank you. Thank you for having me.
0: So on Saturday, President Trump doubled down on this claim, writing on Truth Social that Meloni had asked him for a photo in order to improve her poll numbers. Why is Trump throwing a wrench in what had been his one good relationship in Europe? She was the one leader willing to stand up next to him and be seen as his ally.
2: So I think this dates back to the request of the United States to use their own bases in the Italian territory to launch attacks on Iran, which the Italian government refused. So he is upset at the Italian government. And of course, because Meloni is a relatively young woman, you know, it's easy to attack her personally.
0: Well, I wonder whether there was something of a sexist subtext of Trump's claim that Meloni was begging him for a photo. You mentioned her being a relatively young woman. She's also attractive, and she's one of the only women who was at that G7 leadership meeting. So is that part of it, of Trump trying to single her out as being a young and attractive woman who was interested in being photographed with him?
2: There is absolutely an element of that. I mean, any time that that there is something against Meloni, it's sexist. And Trump in particular is known for not being light on that.
17: Let me ask you about the reaction in Italy. Tell us what the newspapers are saying and what the politicians are saying. Are they supporting Meloni or are they supporting Trump here?
2: No, the support for Meloni in this case was unanimous, left and right. Of course, the left also underlined that this is the result of Meloni being subservient to Trump all these years. But from the president down to the Communist Party, they all defended her and defended the Italian national interest.
17: I understand that Deputy Prime Minister Matteo Salvini said on X that whoever attacks Giorgia Meloni attacks all of us. So in a way, this could be a unifying moment that actually helps Meloni's poll numbers much more than a photograph with Trump ever would have.
2: Absolutely. I mean, this has boosted Meloni. This is something that Meloni desperately needed because her numbers were down. She is attacked by the far, far right. So this was perfect. You also have to consider that in Italy, 8 out of 10 Italians cannot stand Trump. So left and right, being insulted by Trump is actually a boost to your popularity.
17: Well, Meloni took office 4 years ago. Italy's first female prime minister. She has remained closely allied with Trump since then. She was, in fact, the only EU leader to attend his second inauguration. Do you think this is now going to be a permanent rift in the relationship between Meloni and Trump?
2: So she has tried to do what the late prime minister Silvio Berlusconi did in its own time with George W. in his own second government, that is positioning himself as the middleman between Europe and the U.S. But of course, this doesn't work with a U.S. president that is mercurial, that changed position on everything every minute. So it failed. And the rift is never permanent. In time, it will be mended. The interesting thing that we will have to watch for in the incoming days and months is what Meloni is going to do. Because if Italy stops being the U.S. strongest allies and move towards the rest of some of the other European countries, then you can really have a big shift in European policies. I'm talking, for instance, Italy is one of the countries that is blocking the suspension of the EU-Israel agreement. If Italy breaks ranks, that could have enormous consequences on EU policymaking. So this is what we need to watch out. So Trump insulting her, I think it will be snowball against him.
17: Federica Bindi is a former Italian diplomat who's written numerous books on U.S.-Italian relations. She's a professor at University of Rome Tor Vergata and the University of Colorado Boulder. Federica, thank you so much for joining us.
2: Thank you for having me. Always an honor.
17: This is Here and Now.
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8: And a very happy Monday to you, Montana. Good afternoon. It's Monday, June 22nd. I'm Lauren Korn here with your midday forecast. West of the Divide today, mostly sunny skies. Missoula, Hamilton, Polson, and Eureka, you can all expect 77 degrees today. Kalispell, Whitefish, and Butte, 71. Libby and Thompson Falls, 82. Deer Lodge, 75. And Phillipsburg, 68 degrees today. Tonight's forecast, mostly clear skies west of the Divide. Overnight lows in the 40s. In central Montana today, mostly cloudy with a chance of rain throughout the day and a slight chance of thunderstorms this afternoon. Great Falls and White Sulphur Springs can expect 66 degrees today, Helena 73 and Browning 59. Tonight's forecast, mostly clear skies over central Montana with a slight chance of rain showers tonight as well. Overnight lows 40 to 45 degrees. And in southwest Montana today, sunny skies with a slight chance of showers and thunderstorms this afternoon. Bozeman can expect 73 degrees, Dillon 78. Tonight's forecast, mostly clear skies over southwest Montana. Overnight lows 35 to 40 degrees. Thanks so much for tuning in to Montana Public Radio for Here and Now. 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
10: It's Here and Now. If you want to find models of civility, selflessness, and humility, Washington, D.C. may not be the first place you'd look these days. Divisiveness and discord rule. But Rye Barkott thinks you may not be looking hard enough. Barkott is a 47-year-old Marine Corps veteran who served three tours in Iraq. He's a co-founder of the group With Honor. It's a nonprofit that's helped to get dozens of military veterans elected across the country. And he profiles 10 of them in his new book, Five Democrats and Five Republicans Who've Been Courageous in Their Public Service. It's called Courage Can Save Us.
13: I think many Americans feel there is a real absence of courage across the country and particularly in our public life. But as this book shows, it is still there. It exists. And as a country, we need to not only, I believe, celebrate and recognize moments of courage in others, but also seek it in ourselves.
10: And why did you think that especially military veterans were, I don't know if you say a font of this kind of courage, but there are reasons why they stand apart?
13: That's right. You know, the average age of the average Marine is something like 20 years old. So that commitment to service at an early age embeds in your DNA, and I think is a particularly important attribute for our current political environment. The other piece to this that's important, not long ago, within my lifetime, veterans represented over 70% of the U.S. Congress, and now they're below 20%. We did a study with a West Point professor, which was really illuminating because it showed that veterans have acted in a more bipartisan way in terms of co-sponsoring legislation and really getting things done in the United States.
10: But I wonder if you can explain how it is that military service, even if it was domestic or abroad in some of the most recent wars, translates once the soldier, Marine, takes off the uniform and then puts on the suit and goes to Capitol Hill. How does that kind of courage that you have on the battlefield translate to any kind of courage in Washington? Because they're two very different kind of challenges. And also, we should say that very often, especially now, muscle power seems to trump brain power.
13: Well, it can. I mean, it certainly changes your perspective on risk. For example, one of the congressmen that I profiled, Jared Golden, was a Marine infantryman who trained and then went to Iraq. And because there weren't enough explosive ordnance disposal, Marines was disabling bombs with his hands. And another, Dan Crenshaw, who's a Navy SEAL, one's a Democrat, one's a Republican, was so grievously wounded that he spent 6 weeks lying on his stomach to enable one of his eyes to heal and lost the other one. And so when you come that close to mortality, it changes your perspective on risks. Of course, most of the courage that we see in public office, when we do see it, is moral courage, differentiated from physical courage, although that's not always the case. I profile Mark Kelly, who, of course, came so close to one of the first major acts of political violence when his wife, Gabby Giffords, was shot in the head and nearly assassinated. So these jobs carry their own levels of risk. But the act of putting your life on the line for something that's larger than yourself enables you to rise above the din of the everyday noise of politics and constantly seeking to benefit one's self.
10: Yeah, I think that a lot of people will take that to heart and see where, you know, you're putting your life on the line in one place. You're putting your political career on the line in the other, and that's where some of the disparity lies. I mean, let's look at Don Bacon, Republican of Nebraska. He was a vocal critic of Donald Trump, and he is retiring. And we've seen many people who, once they decide that they're going to retire, are much more outspoken.
13: That can certainly be the case. In the case of Don Bacon, though, he was outspoken long before he decided to retire from Congress. And so I sketch that out. It comes with a cost, and it still exists, but we often don't recognize it. We often don't incentivize it, which is part of our problem,
10: right?
13: Because these are human beings at the end of the day. And it's not only losing one seat. The chapter on Don Bacon speaks about how his wife, Angie, who I got to know through writing this book, that was one of the joys of writing this book, was getting to know family members. But Angie sleeps with a gun. Why? Because of the level of threats that came at Don Bacon for taking a stand and speaking what he believed was truth and the right thing. In this particular occasion, he was one of the first individuals to oppose one of the candidates for the Speaker of the House, and then that spiraled further. But of course, the political rhetoric and the violence is not limited, not isolated on one side. You know,
10: sure.
13: We have Jared Golden, who's the last chapter in the book, and
10: is the main representative.
13: In his early 40s, a main representative. He has a 2-year-old, and one of his acts of political courage was Lewiston, Maine, had a mass shooting just a couple minutes away from his home and his kids. And he had been not in favor of a ban on automatic weapons. He's a conservative Democrat in the Trump district, and decided to change his position without consulting staff, even though it was clearly a political liability for him to do so.
10: And let me
13: he's
10: just,
13: also stepping down.
10: Yeah, he is also stepping down, right. Because that did take, I think, enormous courage in a district where if he had run again, he was not guaranteed re-election. But the main shooting, the Lewiston, Maine shooting, happened in October 2023 at a bowling alley and a bar in Lewiston, Maine, and 18 people killed. The year before, though, Uvalde, Texas, the school shooting there, he was one of 5 Democrats in the House to oppose banning assault weapons when it came up after Uvalde.
13: You got it.
10: So you could say, as much as it took great courage for him to then vote against assault weapons, or at least to vote for a ban on assault weapons, if maybe he had shown either courage, if that's how he felt, or if he had shown some empathy for those families who lost people in Uvalde or anywhere else assault weapons were used, Pulse nightclub, Sandy Hook, that maybe he would have come to that conclusion earlier, but it was only when it came to his hometown that he changed his mind.
13: Yeah, I mean, readers should read the chapter and kind of judge for themselves what his true intentions are. But as I know him, he believed that his position was the right one prior to changing it, and then had the guts, which very few people do today, to say, I was wrong and I'm changing my position, even if it costs me my career. And I just think that's it's a rare and notable thing that we could use more of in public life. Doing the right thing, even though it may cost you. And one of the biggest surprises for me, or just insights for me reading this book, was just the level of resilience that each of these 10 public leaders demonstrated throughout their lives, sometimes very early in childhood, facing a terrible loss of a parent, domestic abuse. But they developed the ability to put service above themselves.
10: Rye, which story that you tell here affected you the most, or do you see as representing the pinnacle of courage on Capitol Hill?
13: Well, Seth Moulton is a Marine and congressman from Massachusetts and is one of the 10 that I profile. He's a Democrat. I've known him longest, and Seth demonstrated courage on many levels, but one that I had not anticipated was his own ability to demonstrate courage by admitting and saying that he needed, at times, mental health assistance and help himself from PTSD. Seth had suffered from PTSD. He was open with that at a time when very few politicians were speaking about this. And then he channeled that into action, and working with a group of veterans across party lines, he established and helped pass into law the 988 National Suicide Hotline. And it takes courage to ask for help when you need it. And that number, 988, has, you know, assisted millions of Americans.
10: I've heard Congressman Moulton say it's hard to believe that anybody could escape having served in combat without needing some kind of mental health help. And he said it wasn't just his saying that he had PTSD, but that he got help for it, that was really the risk that he was taking, because he knew there'd be pushback for that.
13: That's right. And he knew that it was the right thing to do. And so he put his career at risk and shared his truth. And that has made a tremendous impact around the country, not only with veterans, but obviously we face a real mental health crisis that touches all Americans, including many students in schools.
10: One of the things that Congressman Moulton has said is that even the number 988 caused an enormous kerfuffle on Capitol Hill because they were just trying to decide which numbers would be best.
13: It sounds silly, but the Congress as a body, and I've been working in it now for 9 years, it is so polarized that it takes courage just to be seen with individuals from the other side, let alone work with them. There is courage now in just being able to build relationships and trust across our party divides. And I believe that's true in our politics, but also true at home. Being able to break from the algorithms that are trying to pit us against each other and influence the ways that we think, to actually build relationships, that is so important for the country. And that is part of the way that we can not only save ourselves, but really thrive again as a nation.
10: Thank you for writing the book about these five Republicans, five Democrats who carried the ethic of service from the battlefield into the public arena. Rye Barcott, author of Courage Can Save Us. Thanks so much.
13: Thank you. Great to be on.
10: This is Here and Now.

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0: song and think, wow, this band was heavily influenced by King Crimson or the Beatles or Tchaikovsky or whatever. You can hear how those other voices influenced the composer and how they incorporated that thread into their own style. In this movement of the string quartet by Maurice Ravel, you hear cross rhythms and a percussive texture that seems to hint at Javanese gamelan, which Ravel had heard just a few years earlier at the World's Fair in Paris. From APM American Public Media, this is Performance Today. I'm Valerie Kaler. The Catalyst Quartet plays Ravel later this hour.
1: Live from NPR News in Washington, I'm Amy Held. Peace talks in Switzerland ended today with the U.S. and Iran agreeing to a roadmap to reach a final deal. As NPR's Jackie Northam reports, one concession the Trump administration made is to temporarily allow Iran to sell oil on the world market that includes in the U.S.
2: The Treasury Department lifted oil sanctions on Iran for the next 60 days. This gives Iran a huge economic boost after years of having to sell crude and other petroleum products at cut rates, largely on the black market. The move is part of the interim agreement between the U.S. and Iran that was reached last week. Treasury Secretary Scott Bessent wrote on social media that the oil waivers follow Iran's commitment to open the Strait of Hormuz and to allow international nuclear inspectors back into the country. There have been punitive sanctions on Iranian oil for decades. Exporters there have relied on so-called shadow fleets of old tankers to move crude, primarily to China. Jackie Northam, NPR News.
1: Groups tied to the artificial intelligence industry are spending tens of millions of dollars to influence elections, from congressional to local races. As NPR's Shannon Bond reports, the midterms have become a proxy battle in the war over how AI should be regulated.
3: AI-focused super PACs have already spent over $43 million on congressional races this cycle, according to Open Secrets, a nonprofit that tracks campaign spending. Two groups stand out. One is funded by investors in OpenAI. It warns that too much regulation will stifle innovation. Another set of super PACs is funded in part by rival Anthropic, which has called for more AI regulation. In some races, the groups are jumping in on opposite sides, like in New York's 12th congressional district, where they've collectively spent more than $15 million supporting and opposing State Assemblyman Alex Boris, all in a bid to shape how future regulations might be written. Shannon Bond, NPR News.
1: Around 1 in 5 adults say they have taken a GLP-1 obesity drug at some point. NPR's Sydney Lupkin reports when health insurers say no, that may not be the last word.
4: If your insurer won't cover Zepbound or Wegovy, there are steps you can take. Read the fine print on your policy. While many plans don't cover these drugs for obesity alone, they may cover them for obstructive sleep apnea or to reduce the risk of heart attacks or strokes. Check with your insurer to make sure your documentation for these conditions made it to the right place. Be prepared to appeal. Dr. Caleb Alexander is a professor of epidemiology and medicine at the Johns Hopkins Bloomberg School of Public Health.
5: I know it's hard to imagine, but there will come a day when we no longer see these access barriers for GLP-1s.
4: Meantime, if you're struggling with insurance, your doctor's office may have staff that's able to help. Sydney Lupkin, NPR News.
1: And you're listening to NPR News from Washington. Dozens of suspected tornadoes have been reported across the Midwest this weekend. They killed 3 people in Illinois and Kansas. Utah is dealing with several wildfires where the entire town of Eureka is under mandatory evacuation orders affecting hundreds of residents because of what officials say is a human-caused wildfire. Dozens of blazes burning across the U.S., many in the Southwest, amid hot, dry, and windy conditions. Music executive Clive Davis died today. He was 94 years old. For decades, Davis shepherded the careers of stars like Bruce Springsteen, Aretha Franklin, and Alicia Keys. NPR's Isabella Gomez Sarmiento reports.
6: Clive Davis started out as a music industry lawyer, but perhaps his biggest talent was his ability to spot a star. As a producer and label head, he launched the careers of artists ranging from Janis Joplin to Kelly Clarkson. Most famously, Davis signed 19-year-old Whitney Houston to his label, Arista Records, and helped turn her into a chart-topping icon. Oh, I wonder if I Davis was also a master of reinvention, guiding musicians like Carlos Santana into later career pivots that became huge victories. Davis's family writes, he left an indelible mark on culture that will endure for generations. Isabella Gomez Sarmiento, NPR News.
1: One of the world's best soccer players set a World Cup record today, twice. Lionel Messi scored his 17th then 18th goals in tournament play, leading defending champs Argentina to a 2-0 victory against Austria. This is NPR News.
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9: 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I'm Valerie Kaler. When Russian conductor Alevtina Yofa led her first orchestral concert at the age of 24, she was instantly hooked by the rush of energy and adrenaline. By that point, she'd studied choral conducting and piano at the Moscow State Conservatory, and she was working as an assistant to her professor. But standing in front of that orchestra assured her that conducting was the true path. Around that time, she also took a few lessons with conductor Donald Runicles. While Yofa was trained in the Russian school of conducting, Runicles opened her eyes to the Western school. And the lessons were so influential that she felt compelled to study with him, ultimately change her approach. Yofa mailed him DVDs of her conducting for 3 years with requests to become his assistant in San Francisco. Yofa's persistence finally paid off, and she spent the better part of 2008 absorbing what she could in the U.S. When Yofa returned to Russia, she worked in various opera houses and orchestras, and in 2021, she became the first woman to lead a major music institution in Russia. She served as the music director of the Mikhailovsky Theater in St. Petersburg. Now she's living in Bern, Switzerland, as the new chief conductor of the Bern Opera, and she regularly guest conducts all across Europe. Let's go now to a concert she led at Smetana Hall in Prague. Alevtina Yofa conducting the Prague Radio Symphony Orchestra, the overture for orchestra by Bohuslav Martinů.

0: The Overture for Orchestra by Bohuslav Martinu. Russian conductor Alevtina Yofa led the Prague Radio Symphony Orchestra in concert at Smetana Hall in Prague, Czechia. Alevtina Yofa's career is blossoming this year. This season, she became chief conductor of the Bern Opera in Bern, Switzerland. She serves as principal guest conductor of the Weimar State Orchestra in Weimar, Germany. And she's got a growing presence as a guest conductor of orchestras and operas all across Europe. In a moment, the Chopin Society does what it says on the tin. 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
2: This is MTPR Artist in Residence, Alan R. Scott. During the week of June 22nd, join William Marcus, Susan Israel, and Tom Cook as we explore some great music to start your day. Music by Glazunov, Mozart, Bach, Beethoven, David Maslanka, who is from Missoula, and also several concerto for orchestras, one by Lowell Lieberman, one by Richard Danielpour, and the iconic concerto for orchestra by Bela Bartok. It's all coming up Monday through Friday, 9 to 11 a.m., the week of June 22nd, right here on your Montana Public Radio.
0: The Ballade No. 2 for solo piano by Chopin. That's what we're about to hear. If I had to describe a story in this 7 minutes of music, I'd say it begins with the gentlest pitter-patter of springtime rain. A couple minutes in, a thunderstorm appears out of nowhere. And I mean, kapow, lightning, thunder, wind, and rain sweeping sideways. The storm comes and goes for a couple of minutes. And how does it end? Let's find out together. Pianist Juho Pojunen gave this concert for the Frederick Chopin Society in St. Paul, Minnesota. The Ballade No. 2 by Frederick Chopin.

We start out with a sweet springtime shower, and then an aggressive thunderstorm appears out of nowhere, torrents of rain sweeping sideways across the piano. And in the final moments, it's like the storm comes to a gentle lull, receding as quickly as it came on. The Ballade No. 2 by Frédéric Chopin. Pianist Juho Pojunen gave that concert at the Frédéric Chopin Society in St. Paul, Minnesota.

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0: Maurice Ravel had to deal with what, for such a successful composer, seems a surprising amount of failure. 5 times he failed to win the Prix de Rome. Each year from 1900 to 1905, he submitted works, and each time he was rejected. Apparently, the panel who judged the Prix de Rome saw him as an agitator, always breaking the musical rules that they live their lives by. By 1905, Ravel was already well-known, finding success and gaining some traction. You'd think he'd make it to the finals, right? Nope, he was eliminated in the first round. Even critics who were not huge Ravel fans saw that was suspicious. The conservatory's director ended up resigning thanks to this kerfluffle. It should be noted that Ravel was not the one raising the stink. He basically shrugged and said, I don't even need that prize anymore. I'm making my way without it. Many of his best-known works come from that time of quote-unquote failure, including his only string quartet, written in 1903. This whole work has a sense of moving toward something, switching back and forth between the sweet and sensual and the sharp and surprising. Here's a performance of Maurice Ravel's one and only string quartet from a concert with the Catalyst Quartet, presented by Chamber Music Northwest in Portland, Oregon.

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0: Folks in Paris who heard that music for the first time a century and change ago knew immediately this was not their father's string quartet. Ravel turned convention on its ear with a display of shifting colors, layering sound upon sound, not to tell a story, but to evoke a feeling, a mood, a transient sensation of light and sound. Maurice Ravel's string quartet, played by the Catalyst Quartet at the Old Church Concert Hall in Portland, Oregon. 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That concert was a wrap-up of Catalyst's year as quartet in residence there. 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I'm Valerie Kaler. 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
1: There were a lot of refugees coming out of the South and coming to North America, and they were bringing their music with them as well as their food. And I was exposed to people that were musical and giving Peruvian music concerts, and I loved these.
0: They became her musical heroes, and this piece of hers has ties to her mother and those Peruvian musicians she admired as a kid. From APM American Public Media, this is Performance Today. I'm Valerie Kaler. Music by Gabriella Lena Frank on the way in concert in just 5 minutes right here on PT.
2: NPR News in Washington, I'm Ryland Barton. The U.S. is waiving sanctions on Iranian oil as part of an interim agreement to end the war the U.S. and Israel began in February. The development emerged today as Vice President J.D. Vance wrapped up talks with Iranian officials in Switzerland. Vance says Iran has agreed to allow U.N. nuclear inspectors into the country, but a spokesperson for Iran's foreign ministry told a state news agency that Iran had made no new commitments for inspections. NPR's Franco Ordonez reports.
3: Vance said the U.S. team of negotiators made very good progress and met several objectives. That includes establishing a mechanism to demine the Strait of Hormuz and another to help maintain the ceasefire in Lebanon. But he said they were most excited that nuclear inspectors from the International Atomic Energy Agency would be returning to the country.
4: The final deal is the house. We set the foundation. We haven't built the house, but we've laid a successful foundation to get to a good place for the American people.
3: Vance also addressed the possibility of unfreezing Iranian assets, which he said the U.S. and Qatar would manage. Franco Ordonez, NPR News, the White House.
2: The former mayor of Manchester, England, Andy Burnham, may soon replace British Prime Minister Keir Starmer, who today announced his resignation. Burnham would be the UK's seventh leader in the decade since the British voted to exit the European Union. NPR's Lauren Freyer reports.
5: Rome is saved.
6: Rome is saved, one lawmaker yelled, poking fun at the high expectations facing Andy Burnham as he was sworn into Parliament.
5: I swear by Almighty God.
6: With the aim of becoming the next Prime Minister. 10 years ago, Britons voted for Brexit, which ultimately shrank their economy and contributed to this revolving door of prime ministers. If the ruling center-left Labour Party does choose Burnham, it's a change of personality more than policy. He and Starmer share the same party platform. Another contender, former UK Health Secretary Wes Streeting, has thrown his support behind Burnham, who could run uncontested and become Prime Minister by late July. Lauren Freyer, NPR News, London.
2: Argentine soccer player Lionel Messi broke the record for World Cup goals today. Argentina is the defending World Cup champion. Messi scored twice during today's 2-0 victory over Austria. NPR's Jasmine Garst reports.
7: It was Messi's 17th goal during a World Cup. Then he added an 18th. Messi, who's team captain, started off the World Cup with a bang. In the team's first game against Algeria, he scored a hat trick. 3 goals, a rare feat in soccer. During this latest game against Austria, he made the first record-breaking goal during the first half. And then, in the second half, near the end of the match, Messi scored yet another goal, finishing off at 2-0. He's considered one of the best players in soccer history. Jasmine Garst, NPR News, New York.
2: And from Washington, this is NPR News. The last 8 Americans exposed to hantavirus on a cruise ship have left their quarantine facility in Nebraska after 6 weeks. The outbreak killed 3 people. Symptoms of hantavirus have taken as long as 42 days to appear in previous outbreaks. 10 others were allowed to leave earlier under an agreement that they would be closely monitored at home. Blood tests are getting better at screening for cancer. NPR's Yuka Noguchi reports the FDA could approve the first such test this year.
8: Screening is common in the U.S. for a handful of cancers like breast, colon, and cervical. But recent research in the Journal of Clinical Oncology on patients in the U.K. showed blood tests that can detect cancer markers can help catch disease earlier. Megan Hall heads medical affairs for Grail, the company that makes the test used in the study.
9: So it's a real fundamental shift in how we think about cancer screening. Instead of screening for individual cancers, we can now screen an individual for multiple cancers simultaneously.
8: She says such tests, currently under regulatory review, could help improve survival rates. Yuki Noguchi, NPR News.
2: The National Guard is patrolling the reflecting pool in Washington, D.C. Contractors have been using chemicals to combat algae and trying to address the peeling American flag blue paint liner, which the administration added ahead of the country's 250th birthday celebrations. President Trump claims there have been multiple arrests for damage to the pool's liner. He says the pool might need to be drained again for repairs. This is NPR News.
10: 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Other contributors include the estate of Joan B. Kroc, whose bequest serves as an enduring investment in the future of public radio and seeks to help NPR produce programming that meets the highest standards of public service in journalism and cultural expression.
11: From APM American Public Media, this is Performance Today. I'm Valerie Kaler. I'm so glad you're here for our musical adventures and discoveries. We're about to hear a piece called Elegia Andina, or Andean Elegy. Composer Gabriella Lena Frank says it's one of the first pieces she wrote inspired by her multi-ethnic background. Her father is Lithuanian Jewish. Her mother is Chinese Peruvian Spanish. And growing up in Berkeley, California, she connected with other Peruvians as well.
1: Outside of my mom, the Peruvians I did get to know were from afar, and these would be Andean musicians. There were a lot of refugees coming out of the South and coming to North America. And they were bringing their music with them as well as their food. And I was exposed to people that were musical and giving Peruvian music concerts. And I love these. In many ways, they were my idols too, although they are largely anonymous to me and not a steady presence the way that my own mama was.
11: In the piece, we'll hear sounds reminiscent of flutes and drums from the Andes, direct ties to her mother and those musicians she loved as a kid. Mayan Chen leads Rocco in concert in Houston, Texas, in Elegia Andina

0: Man Chen led Rocco in concert in their hometown of Houston, Texas. They played Elegía Andina, the Andean elegy by Gabriela Lena Frank. Her father is Lithuanian Jewish, her mother Chinese, Peruvian, Spanish. Frank recalls a childhood filled with stir fries, Andean nursery songs, hangouts with Jewish cousins, and a musical education that included Peruvian folk songs, Joplin rags, and Bach minuets. As a composer, Gabriela Lena Frank draws on all those influences. And the piece we just heard explores, in her words, what it means to be of several ethnic persuasions, of several minds. Elegía Andina by Gabriela Lena Frank. We always love sharing music from Rocco, the 40-piece chamber orchestra from Houston, Texas. Fun fact, they have embraced the reality of digital devices in the concert hall. Instead of reminding you to turn your phone or your tablet off during a Rocco concert, you're invited to turn it on, read extended program notes, follow along with the score or a specific part. Yeah, that's pretty cool. In a moment, the lamps may be different, but the light is the same. This is Performance Today from APM.
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0: We're about to hear a piece by composer Rina Esmail. It's called The Light is the Same. She composed the music using two different rags, which are scales or modes in North Indian classical music. The first rag is extroverted, light and innocent, and the other is dark and melancholy and brooding. Aesthetically, they feel so different, but structurally, they only differ by one note. Esmail felt those rags were a beautiful connection to these words by Sufi mystic poet Rumi. "Religions are many, but God is one. The lamps may be different, but the light is the same." This is The Light is the Same by Rina Esmail, played by the Imani Winds in concert in Athens, Georgia.

Words from the Sufi mystic poet Rumi inspired the music we just heard. His idea was that the desire for connection to the divine is universal, even if our paths there are very different. The concept inspired Rina Esmail to write that music. The light is the same. She composed her piece based on two North Indian rags that aesthetically sound worlds apart, but they only differ by one note. The sound may be different, but they are really almost the same. And by the end of the piece, both rags weave together. The Light is the Same by Rina Esmail. The Imani Winds gave that concert at Hugh Hodgson Concert Hall in Athens, Georgia.

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2: 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This is new music blending ancient and modern sounds from the Mediterranean and beyond. The group features Josh on the oud along with Daisy Castro on violin, James Robbins on bass, and Jeremy Smith on percussion. These are all original songs, but the rhythms and the melodic lines may at one moment evoke Turkish, Greek, or Armenian traditions, and then just as naturally turn on a dime to reference Arab, Mizrahi, and Sephardic folk music, or make discreet nods to jazz, flamenco, or rock. New, exciting world fusion music from Brooklyn, New York. Baklava Express will be our guest on the next Musician's Spotlight, Tuesday at 7 after All Things Considered on Montana Public Radio.
0: We're about to hear a work written in the mid-18th century that was lost till the mid-20th century, Joseph Haydn's Cello Concerto No. 1. He wrote it for the principal cellist of his orchestra at Esterházy. And then the thing just disappeared. Scholars knew it was out there somewhere, but it was lost for 200 years. It turned up in 1961 in a publisher's vault in Prague. It's now a must for any cello player, including French-German cellist Nicolas Alstadt. Here he is soloing with and conducting the Budapest Festival Orchestra in Haydn's Cello Concerto No. 1 in C major.

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Nicholas Ahlstedt was both soloist and conductor with the Budapest Festival Orchestra. That performance of the Cello Concerto No. 1 in C Major by Joseph Haydn from a concert at the Franz Liszt Academy in Budapest, Hungary. Nicholas Ahlstedt made his debut at the Lucerne Festival in 2010 and has been accumulating awards, recordings, and commissions ever since. He has served as artistic director for the Lockenhaus Chamber Music Festival and the Haydn Philharmonie, and is just beginning a 3-year tenure as artist in association with the Tapiola Sinfonietta. Cellist and conductor Nicholas Ahlstedt.

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Well, good afternoon, everybody, and a happy Monday? No. It can't be Monday already. Okay, happy Monday. Never mind. It's Monday. And I so hope that you had a good weekend, everybody. This is the Pea Green Boat. We're a home for those who love storytelling and a safe harbor for the young and the young at heart. This is Vicki, and I am so glad that you could stop in for a visit today. And well, speaking of those weekends, there was a lot going in and around the area, and I so hope that you were able to find a little breather here and there, a little fun, and enjoy yourselves and as you prepared for your Monday. I don't know about you, but I spent a very nice day yesterday celebrating my dad. He's actually in town here along with my sister, and you know, we grilled up a lot of food and we sat around a little fire table in our backyard just enjoying his company and celebrating Father's Day. Now, my dad is going to be 85 years old, and even now, I so enjoy his visits and hearing his stories. I know I've said this several times, but he is really an amazing storyteller, and you never know what story is going to find its way out of that incredible mind of his and around our fire. I also know, though, that he loves spending time with his grandkids, and they love him as well. And I found myself thinking about this, actually, and that relationship that exists between he and the grandkids, you know, it is so special the way that they energize and inspire each other. You know, I'm so curious for all of you out there, who are your role models? You know, who do you look up to? In our communities, we have so many people that we can look up to, you know, the elders, our grandparents, parents, aunts, uncles, also those teachers and coaches, even an older friend. And well, here's another thought. Are you aware that you may be a role model to someone else? Yes, you. Do you inspire someone else? You know, when I was young, for me, it was my grandparents. I really loved spending time with them, and they taught me so many things. Like, my grandma taught me how to bake brown molasses cookies, which are my favorite cookie to this day. My grandfather, he taught me how to work a yo-yo. It was a disaster for a while, but in the end, it went pretty good. He was great as well. He was a wood carver. Anyway, whomever you look for your inspiration and admiration, I, my friends, have a couple of stories coming up for you today. First, Just Like Grandma by Kim Rogers. You're going to meet Becca. She loves spending time with her grandma, too. And they both share favorite activities. Coming up after that, a little story called Kiyoshi's Walk by Mark Carlins. Asking the question, where do poems come from? Well, this lovely picture book is about a young aspiring poet and his grandfather that shows the answer lies all around us if we just take time to look. Also, on the way this hour, around 4:30, we're returning to our chapter book, Dream, by Barbara O'Connor. There's so much ahead. I love our Monday floats, and I'm glad you're on board. Find your snack and reclaim that cozy corner, the Pea Green Boat. Well, we're underway, everybody. Welcome aboard.

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0: On the steps of a house at the end of the street, Becca watches Grandma bead and bead buckskin moccasins. More than anything, Becca wants to be just like Grandma. "Let me try," Becca says, and Grandma hands her thick thread and a thin needle. Together, they bead until the sun dips below the tree line and Grandpa calls them in for corn soup. Out of the window of a house at the end of the street, Becca watches Grandma dance barefoot near the garden, spinning round and round and round, like the most beautiful butterfly Becca has ever seen. More than anything, Becca wants to be just like Grandma. She flitters out the back door and stands near the garden barefoot too. "Let me try," she says. Grandma shows Becca some dance moves in the cool grass. Together, they flutter like the most beautiful butterflies Grandpa has ever seen, until the sun dips below the tree line and he calls them in for fried chicken. Inside Grandma's studio, Becca watches Grandma paint and paint a colorful sunrise. More than anything, Becca wants to be just like Grandma. Becca sits down next to Grandma and her pretty palette. "Let me try," she says. Grandma shows her brush strokes on the textured canvas. Together, they paint the most spectacular sunrise anyone has ever painted, until the sun dips below the tree line and Grandpa calls them in for pancakes for dinner. At the weekend powwow, Becca watches Grandma dance fancy shawl with many other dancers who are half her age. She wins the grand prize. More than anything, Becca wants to be just like Grandma. When it's time for an inner tribal, Becca says, "Let me try." Together, she and Grandma dance until the sun dips below the powwow arbor and Grandpa calls them over for beans and fry bread. Inside a house at the end of the street, Grandma looks out the window and watches Becca all alone with her ball. Grandma sprints outside and stands next to Becca. "Let me try," she says, and Becca shows her the play she's been practicing for basketball tryouts. More than anything, Grandma wants to be just like Becca. Together, they shoot hoops until the sun dips below the tree line, and Grandpa calls them in for dookicks and white bread. At the school gym, Grandma and Grandpa wait and wait in the hallway during Becca's tryouts, so they don't make her nervous. Becca dribbles, she shoots, she scores, she makes the team. Together, they high-five until the sun dips behind the gym, and Grandpa takes them out for pepperoni pizza. They all laugh and eat and celebrate Becca's win. On the steps of a house at the end of the street, Becca knows that she is just like Grandma. Beading, dancing, painting, winning. And Grandma knows that she is just like Becca. A letter from Cynthia Litek Smith. Dear reader, do you have a role model? Someone who inspires you to be more like them? Maybe your role model is a parent or a teacher, an auntie or an uncle, a neighbor or a grandparent, or other elder. Role models show us what's possible for ourselves. Like Becca's grandma showed her, it was possible to bead and dance and paint. Or maybe you are a role model to a sibling, cousin, or friend. You might even be a role model to a grown-up, like Becca is inspiring Grandma to play basketball. Elders can be loving, influential people in our lives. They're often caretakers, showing us how to nourish each other, like Grandpa does for this family. Whether you have elders in your day-to-day life or only through books like this one, I hope they inspire you in wonderful ways. This picture book is published by Heartdrum, a native-focused imprint of HarperCollins Children's Books. that publishes stories about young Native heroes by Indigenous authors and illustrators. And I'm delighted to include this book on the list because of the nurturing bond between Becca and her grandparents. And because when I was your age, my grandmothers, one stylish and strong-willed, the other homespun and good-humored, were among my life's greatest blessings. Mado, Cynthia Lytek Smith.
1: I wrote this song on the morning of my Blackfeet grandmother's funeral back in June of 1980. I would like to thank her and my late father and the heritage from which these stories were inspired. I have become but a single link in a long chain of oral tradition. It is my hope to see our Blackfeet legends once again thrive in the shadow of these Rocky Mountains.

Kiyoshi's Walk by Mark Carlins and illustrated by Nicole Wong. Published by Lian Lo Books, Incorporated, New York. Kiyoshi watched his grandfather, the wise poet Ito, write a poem with brush and ink. The brush flicked across the page. The dripping faucet takes me back to my old home, raindrops on frog pond. The words made Kiyoshi smile. He wished he could make poems too. Where do poems come from? He asked. Ito put his brush and ink away. Let's go for a walk, he said. He tucked a pen and paper in his pocket and took Kiyoshi's hand. They walked by the store on the corner. The sun shone out from behind a cloud. Ito stopped and wrote, "Hill of orange suns, cat leaps, oranges tumble, the cat licks his paw." Kiyoshi felt puzzled. Does that mean poems come from seeing things? They kept walking. Kiyoshi noticed a flower growing out of a crack in the sidewalk. A girl whooshed by on roller skates. At a sound, Kiyoshi and Ito looked up. Ito wrote, "The sky calls to us. Pigeons, the whir of feathers. Our arms could be wings." "Oh," said Kiyoshi, "you find poems by listening." They passed by an old house with a tall wall around it. They peeked through a crack, but could only see a stuffed bear on the ground. Ito took out his pen and wrote, "His boy moved away. Lying by the empty house, a lonely bear waits." "Yes," said Kiyoshi, "poems come from your imagination." Ito wrote one more poem, his hand a shadow in the fading light. He wrote, "Dark sky, clouded moon, back at home, his mother's voice, a tired boy dreams." "I know something else," Kiyoshi said. "Our feelings also make poems." The wind sighed through the leaves. A boat full of people floated past, its lights glowing on the water. Ito touched Kiyoshi's hand. "Now do you understand where poems come from?" he asked. Kiyoshi thought for a few seconds. "They come from here," he said, and opened his arms wide to take in the river and the sky and the distant buildings. "And they come from here," he said, and pointed to his own heart. "Yes," said Ito, "and they come from the way the two come together." He brought his hand close, touching one to the other. They sat for a moment in silence. "May I write a poem?" Kiyoshi asked. Ito nodded. Kiyoshi took a deep breath and wrote, "In the cool spring night, the wind's dance makes me shiver. Your voice keeps me warm." Ito read his grandson's poem. He smiled. Kiyoshi slipped his hand into his grandfather's. Under the streetlights, they began their long walk home, and in everything, there was a poem. The faces of the people, the sound of the river, the moon breaking from the clouds.

Well, good afternoon there, everybody. 4:34 upon our little pea green boat here. That's what the clock is telling me. This is Vicki. I'm so glad you're along for our Monday float. Wrapping up a couple of stories there. I think I was really thinking about the relationship between young people and their grandparents, and that inspired me to share Kiyoshi's Walk by Mark Carlins. And one before that, lovely little story by Kim Rogers called Just Like Grandma. And I think what I love so much about that story, and I don't think it's something that everyone always thinks about, you know, the granddaughter so much wants to be like her grandmother, but how the grandmother also really admires her granddaughter and would like to be like her. And in the end, they realize they are like each other. And there's that beautiful connection in the background. I love that the grandfather is making, he's the nourisher. He keeps making dinners for everybody. It's just such a lovely tale. So glad to share those two stories with you today. And by the way, coming up here, just around the corner, we're picking up our chapter book again today, Dream by Barbara O'Connor. I'm going to get you all caught up because I know it's been a bit since we read it. So if you've been looking forward to the chapter book, well, it's on the way. Don't go far.

0: sage advice, isn't it? You know that singer, her name is JJ Keller. Really lovely collection of songs, and that one called, well, you may have guessed, Take a Little Time to Play. Well, I hope you are as well and taking some time to rest, because we're going to now pick up our chapter book, okay? We started this book last week. The name of it is Dream by Barbara O'Connor. I love finding books we can read in the summer that often take place in the summer. It just feels fitting. So last in our story, young Ida Lee has finally worked up the courage to tell her mom when she's out running errands with her about this songwriting contest that she really wants to enter. They actually then stop at Joey's All-American Barbecue Shack, and Ida Lee picks up an application to for that, you know, competition. Her mom being very encouraging for her, even saying, oh, you could win. And between you and me, it's a nice moment, which is kind of taking a break from the tension that has been growing between Ida Lee and her mom over the fact that her mom is going on tour with her band, and she has definitely made it clear Ida Lee does not get to come on this trip. However, when they stop at a few stores, Ida Lee sees this amazing dark blue guitar and begs her mom to buy it for her, but the answer, once again, no. little too much money. But they head home, and if you remember right, Ida Lee's mom, they live in a boarding house. They rent out all the rooms, and Ida Lee's mom is getting ready to rent out her own room while she's away and on tour with the band. And the person renting the room is a young girl named Jackie, who has arrived, and she's sort of bright and different, and she has this dark hair with blue streaks in it. She seems outgoing and fun, and suddenly, well, Ida Lee, of course, still wishes she was going with the Junkyard Dogs from mom's band. She finds herself feeling kind of excited about having this really cool girl in the house. So, I don't know. That's where we left off. You are officially caught up, friends. Let's join our friends and see where this day will lead.
1: Macmillan Audio presents Dream by Barbara O'Connor. Read for you by Susie Jackson. Chapter 8. While Jackie moved the rest of her things into Mama's room, I went upstairs to look through my notebooks of songs. Yoo-hoo! Mama knocked lightly on my door. Can I come in? Sure. What's you doing? I shrugged. Looking through these songs to see if I have any good enough for that radio contest. She picked up a notebook. Can I help? My heart did a little skip. Yeah, that'd be great. We sat on my bed and she flipped through my notebooks. Oh, I remember this one, she said, pointing to Cowgirl Blues. Play this one for me. I can't get the tune right on my guitar, so it doesn't sound good. Okay, then. She flipped through some pages. Take me back to Texas, she said. That sounds good. It's not finished. Didn't you write one about Granny's bread one time? That one only has lyrics, I said. It's hard to write good songs with a lousy guitar. Mama cocked her head and said, Ida Lee, in kind of a stern voice. There's just a couple of weeks till the deadline for the contest, I said. If I could just get that blue guitar over in Asheville, I know I could finish some of these and even write better ones. I thought we put a period to that new guitar thing, Mama said. I'll pay you back, I whined. I could get a job somewhere, I know I could. Look, Ida Lee, Mama said. If this tour with the band works out as good as I think it's going to, I'll buy you that guitar when I get back. But the contest will be over by then. She took both my hands in hers. You're a love-it, Ida Lee. You've got music in your genes. I know, but you don't need a fancy guitar to write good songs. I looked over at that beat-up guitar leaning against the wall. One string was hanging down to the floor. Do you really think I have a chance to win that contest? I said, staring down at her hand, still holding mine. Are you kidding me? She said. Of course I do. I wanted Mama's confidence in me to pass from her hands to mine and fill me up, 'cause I sure needed it. It was starting to get dark, but the junkyard dogs wanted to have one more practice before they hit the road tomorrow. They gathered in the backyard and started tuning their instruments. The drummer sat up on the small back porch, while the others stood around the bottom of the steps. Me, Odell, and Jackie sat in lawn chairs out in the yard. Before long, some of the others came out there too. Patty Petey, Sterling, and Rochester. Tucker Purley. Mrs. Randall said she could hear the music just fine from her

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1: Her cheeks were rosy red and little wispy curls clung to her sweaty neck. After each song, she'd grab the microphone and say, "Thank y'all. Thank y'all so much." I pictured myself standing up there with them, wearing cowgirl boots and playing my new blue guitar. And in my imagination, we were singing my songs. Maybe the band would be called Lovey and Ida Lee and the Junkyard Dogs. Eventually, the band packed up and everyone said goodnight. Mama yawned and gave me a hug. "I'm going to miss you, girly," she said. "Come on down and say goodbye, Ida Lee," Mama called from the living room the next morning. She had slept on the couch so Jackie could have her room. When I got downstairs, Mama put her arm around me and squeezed my shoulders. "Come see our bus. You are not going to believe your eyes." I followed her outside and she was right. I could not believe my eyes. Parked in front of our house was the rattiest looking bus I'd ever seen, dented up and rusty along the bottom. Cardboard was duct-taped over some of the windows. It clearly used to be a school bus, but someone had painted over the word "school bus" with bright yellow paint that didn't even match the rest of the bus. Painted on top of that in black was Lovey, Lovett, and the Junkyard Dogs. All the Junkyard Dogs were already inside, hollering out the window for Mama to hurry up. Keegan Henkel was in the driver's seat and honked the horn. Mama kissed me on the forehead. "You be good, and mind Mrs. Randall, okay?" I shrugged. "Okay," Mama repeated. "Okay," I mumbled. As she headed toward the bus, I called after her. "Mama?" She turned around. "Good luck with the tour," I said. She smiled. "This might be our big break, Ida Lee." Then she climbed on the bus with her duffel bag and off they went. Lovey Lovett and the Junkyard Dogs, rattling up the road and disappearing around the corner, leaving a trail of dark gray smoke behind. I went back inside and headed to the kitchen for breakfast. Guess who was sitting there, dragging a fork around in her scrambled eggs? Jackie. And guess what else she was doing? Crying. That sure surprised me, because yesterday she was so smiley and perky. She seemed like someone who never cried. I cleared my throat, but she didn't look up. I made a lot of noise fixing my cereal, glancing at her every so often. She took a tiny nibble of egg and then dropped her face into her hands and cried and cried, her shoulders shaking and her blue-streaked hair hanging down into her eggs. "You okay?" I said as I plopped down at the table across from her. "Do I seem okay?" she said, not even lifting her head. No. Finally, she looked over at me and back down at her scrambled eggs. Her face was red and splotchy. She blew her nose with a paper towel and said, "Wileen Jarvis, his lying, cheating so-called best friend, carrying on with my boyfriend Jake, practically right in front of me." I took a bite of my cereal and said, "Oh, 'cause what else could I say? I've been trying hard not to even think about it. But then there it is, messing with my head and breaking my heart all over again. I was actually going to get an apartment with her," she said. "And Jake, he's nothing but a snake and doesn't even deserve to slither on the ground I walk on." Now, I'm kind of ashamed to admit that my mind was not on Jackie's misfortune. My mind was writing a song about Jake the snake and Wileen Jarvis, the lying, cheating, so-called best friend. I knew those were the kinds of songs people liked. Songs about cheating lovers and broken hearts. I don't have much experience in the cheating lovers department, so this was a good opportunity thrown my way. Serendipity is what Mrs. Randall would say. Being a school teacher, she just can't stop herself from using big words and asking who knows the definition. Hardly anybody ever does, except sometimes Sterling Gillis. Then he teaches the word to Rochester, and Mrs. Randall gets all red-faced and tight-lipped when that funny bird repeats the word about 100 times. So I just sat there, writing the cheating lover song in my head.

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3: 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Read for you by Susie Jackson. Chapter 9. Jackie jumped up and ran into the living room. There were two kids and a floppy-eared dog on the front porch.
4: Charlie!
3: Jackie shrieked, holding her arms wide and running to the door. One of the kids was Howard Odom, a red-headed boy with glasses. I've known him as long as I can remember. He lives in a tiny house up on the mountain. There are a bunch of boys in his family. Here's the one thing I know for sure about Howard. He's the nicest boy in Colby, North Carolina. He has an up-down way of walking with a limp, and he goes through his day like he has a halo of sunshine floating over his head. Standing next to him was a girl named Charlie, who I'd seen at school. I don't really know her, because she hasn't lived in Colby very long and hadn't been in the same fifth-grade class as me. Every time I'd ever seen her at school, though, she got a scowl on her face and a chip on her shoulder. I'd heard lots of stories about her shoving kids and stuff. She kicked my best friend, Audrey Mitchell, one time. When I asked Audrey why she did that, Audrey said, "For no good reason. That girl is mean." But now, standing on the porch beside Howard and that little dog, she was smiling and didn't look very mean to me.
1: "Bertha told me you were here," Charlie said, jumping up and down and clapping her hands.
3: When she did that, the dog ran in circles and yipped. He sure was cute. I know who Bertha is. She lives with her husband, Gus, up on the mountain past the Odom's house. I used to go up there with Mama to buy vegetables from them. Bertha smiles all the time and has a lot of cats. Gus has a garden, and there are always baskets of tomatoes and green beans and squash on a stand at the end of their driveway in the summer. Jackie yanked the screen door open and scooped Charlie into her arms, carrying on about how big she'd gotten and, "Look at your hair!" and, "Who painted your nails?" It seems like maybe Jackie had forgotten about Jake the Snake and her so-called best friend, Wileen, because she jibber-jabbered about the car she'd bought from her boss at the Waffle House and how she prayed every night that the dented-up rattle trap would keep running. Jackie suddenly turned to me.
4: "Adelie, this is my sister, Charlie. She's living with our Uncle Gus and Aunt Bertha."
3: Well, I tell you what, it was hard to believe they were sisters. Jackie looked like a magazine model, with her inky black hair and sparkly eyes. Charlie was short, with scabby knees and mousy brown hair sticking to her sweaty neck. Charlie gave me a quick glance and a half wave and pulled Jackie over to the glider.
4: "Tell me everything," she said, sitting on the glider and letting the dog jump on her lap.
3: Jackie sat beside her and put her arm around her, giving the dog a kiss on his nose. Howard and I sat on the porch steps. First, Jackie told Charlie about Jake the Snake and her so-called best friend, Wileen.
4: "So I'm moving on," she said.
1: "Moving on?"
3: Charlie looked confused.
1: "What do you mean?"
3: Jackie jumped up off the glider and danced around the porch, her bare feet with red toenails, stirring up dust from the wooden slats of the porch floor.
4: "I'm moving to Fort Lauderdale," she squealed.
5: "Shayla and I got jobs in her uncle's Mexican restaurant. She said the tips are so good we can get an apartment in no time."
3: Charlie's chin quivered, and she stared at her hands in her lap. Jackie sat back on the glider and gave Charlie a poke with her elbow.
4: "Aw, now, Charlie," she said. "Don't go all sad on me. Shayla's uncle said I could stay in Colby to spend time with you for a while before heading to Florida.
1: I'm renting Mrs. Lovett's room, since Gus and Bertha's house is so small. Mrs. Lovett's a country singer and is on tour with her band. Isn't that the coolest?"
3: Charlie shrugged.
1: "I guess."
5: "Besides,
1: Jackie continued. You can come down to visit me. You and Howard and even Wishbone. She motioned toward the dog in Charlie's lap. And Adelie. Adelie can come too. Charlie looked over at me but didn't say anything. Jackie poked her again. There's a bus that goes straight from Charlotte to Fort Lauderdale, Jackie said. I bet I can get y'all free tacos. Howard perked up. Free tacos? His big black glasses slid down his nose and he pushed them back up again. The screen door squeaked as Sterling Gillis came out onto the porch with his parrot on his shoulder. Sterling tipped an imaginary hat. How do, folks? Rochester squawked. How do, folks? And we all laughed, except Charlie. I guess she was still feeling bad about Jackie moving to Fort Lauderdale. Jackie clapped her hands. That was amazing, she said. Oh, that's nothing, Sterling said. He took Rochester off his shoulder and put him right on top of Wishbone in Charlie's lap. That dog didn't even flinch. Just sat there like he'd had a talking parrot on top of him his whole life.
6: Say something else, Rochester, Sterling said. Something else, Rochester said, ruffling his feathers.
1: After that, he started singing Yankee Doodle Dandy, making us all laugh. Just then, Odell came around from the back of the house, and you won't even believe what he was carrying. A snake. A bright orange snake, so long it wrapped around his arm.
7: Well, all right, my friends, that wraps up our chapter read for the day. Gonna put the bookmark back in our book of Barbara O'Connor's Dream. And this is Vicki. So glad you could stop by and share even part of the afternoon with me. It's always so nice to have you around. And I'll be back again tomorrow. That's a promise. But can I leave you with this quote? It's a reminder that we fall, we break, we fail, but then we rise, we heal, we overcome.

0: This is Bird Note. Tropical rainforests are stunning places. 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The variety of life forms stands out visually, from the rainbow feathers of the scarlet macaw to the fantastic iridescence of the birds of paradise. And there's diversity in sound, too, from the wide-ranging whistles of the screaming piha to the otherworldly melodies of the musician wren. 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I'm Ariana Rimmel.
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4: 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This is Alice Sauter. Here is your forecast. West of the Divide tonight, mostly clear. Lows in the upper 30s to mid-40s. Tomorrow, mostly sunny in the morning, then becoming mostly cloudy. Highs in the upper 70s to mid-80s. Missoula, Polson, Libby, and Eureka, highs up to 83. Kalispell, Whitefish, and Thompson Falls, highs up to 77. Butte, Hamilton, and Deer Lodge, highs up to 76. And Phillipsburg, a high of 73. In central Montana tonight, partly cloudy, lows of 40 to 45. Tomorrow, partly cloudy, then becoming sunny in the afternoon, highs of 65 to 70. Great Falls, Helena, and White Surface Springs, a high of 72. Browning, a high of 56. In southwest Montana tonight, mostly clear, lows of 35 to 45. Tomorrow, sunny, then becoming mostly cloudy, highs of 70 to 80. Bozeman and Dillon, highs up to 76. 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
5: 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This is Sherry Quinn with your weather forecast. West of the Divide tonight, mostly clear, lows in the upper 30s to mid 40s. Tomorrow, mostly sunny in the morning, then becoming mostly cloudy. Highs in the upper 70s to mid 80s. Missoula, Polson, Libby, and Eureka, highs up to 83. Kalispell, Whitefish, and Thompson Falls, highs up to 77. Butte, Hamilton, and Deer Lodge, highs up to 76. Phillipsburg, a high of 73. In central Montana tonight, partly cloudy, lows 40 to 45. Tomorrow, partly cloudy, then becoming sunny in the afternoon.